That was Drag by Yumi Zuma, a New Zealand band who's touring the United States right now, from their album from this year, No Love Lost to Kindness. Before that, we heard Pinup Girl by Blessing Jolie, from her album from a few months ago, 20 Nothing. We started the hour with Eyes of the World featuring Sky Ferreira by Charlie XCX from the Wuthering Heights soundtrack. This is, of course, Diamonds on the Soles of Your Shoes by Paul Simon from Graceland.

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That was Barfly by Cut Worms from his new album, Transmitter. I'm going to see this album performed live by Cut Worms tomorrow night in New York City. Speaking of New York City, a New York City band, Geese, been very popular recently. This is their song, I See Myself, from my favorite album of theirs from 2020.

That was Saint Tamarindo by the Dam Builders from their 1995 album Ruby Red. Saw the Dam Builders a few weeks ago in New York City. Up next, it's another Cutworm song from the 2026 Transmitter album. It's Worlds Unknown.

That was Full by Hemlock from their 2024 album 444. Before that, we heard The Day That Judy Came to Say by Heaven from The Invisible City of Kitze, all the way from 1969. And up next, it's King Cruel with Seaforth.

That was Due for a Fall by Cincinnati band 7-Speed Vortex from 1998's Hard Lucked In. Before that, we heard Honey Oh Honey by Squirrel Flower. And our last song for tonight, it's a longer one. It's Albuquerque by Euphoria again and Dogwood Tales from their release from earlier this year, Destination Heaven.

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I'm handing it over to the Moxer for Vive le Mach. He'll take you all the way until 1 in the morning. 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
2: News update. Mock's promise to rewrite rock history was prematurely and tragically interrupted last night when an overwhelming power surge totally destroyed Carnegie Hall and blacked out the entire city. Survivors described the destruction as evil.

It's

hands were so clean. We washed and washed, and it must have been 3 days. Your blood is green, you know, there in your hands. After 3 days, you can see them, the veins and the bones. The bones are brown, really very dirty. It seemed like there were hundreds of them. After a week, we were able to read through our hands. These books they gave us, we put our hands over them. It was for fun, mostly. You couldn't really read anything because of all the bones and bones. There wasn't anything to do. We couldn't really even read the books even when we took our hands off of them. The pages were thick, transparent, like membrane. There was something clear inside, not watery. It was more like oil. The letters were in the oil, floating. They didn't move very much. The oil must have been very heavy, except when you turn the pages, then you would lose everything. It was hard reading. You could see down 5 or 6 pages, and below that it would get dark. There wasn't much on each page. Everything you saw, everything was all run together. I thought it was supposed to be that way, the message. It would change a little bit every time you turned the page. One time I looked backwards to see what I had read. It was something different. I don't think I was supposed to do that. No. I'm pretty sure. Okay. And they took me out by myself. I thought it was a library or a jail. I don't know. There were magazines, you know, like these here. I couldn't read them. Yeah. Oh, yeah. I stared at them, and the harder I stared, it was just impossible. I couldn't read them. They washed me every day, all day almost. I can't, I'm sorry. It was several weeks. They kept me in the dark, and they brought me out. It was a room with a, what do you call them? Photo mirror, yeah. Mountains all the way around. I saw all of it. Saw the linoleum under my feet, the roaches on the ceiling back behind my head. I looked around. It was funny, because it was like I still had to look around to see. I was like that book I was telling you about. And they put me back in the dark. And then they took me out. No. I don't know. They took me out. I thought I was going to a hospital or a school or something, but it was a boat, a ship. It traveled in the dark. No, it never stopped. It must have been going very fast. No. And we were always moving, but it was always night. The moon would come out. I couldn't recognize the stars, but the stars were out. Sometimes they would put me in a harness and roll me down the water. We didn't seem to be traveling very fast, but we would have had to have been to be following the night around like that. Several weeks. One night, they stopped. They let the sun catch up with us. They put me in a black suit. It was very beautiful, yeah. Cliffs and islands. It was all pink, but the cliffs were there. Water was green, bright green. It was cold. I don't remember. But they told me. But, yeah, that was it. There were insects there, like me, clear. You could see everything. After a while, they told me I could go see Laura. They took me to a house, but I didn't want to go in. No. No. I don't remember. Could you make me go back to sleep now?

Kurt Vile and Courtney Barnett teamed up for an album called Lot of Sea Lice back in 2017 and threw that one on there. That's a Belly cover. One of my favorite Belly songs. I was so excited when they did a Belly cover of one of my favorite Belly songs, Untogether. Wrapping up that first set of music here on the Viva La Mock radio program. Before Courtney and Kurt, how about some U2? Went back to the Joshua Tree for a little Red Hill mining town. Played the Dream Academy in there. The Dream Academy doing a Smiths cover. Please, please, please, please, please, please, please let me get what I want. Which you might remember you heard that on the Ferris Bueller's Day Off soundtrack. Well, they never had an official soundtrack. I mean, I think there's one out there now, but back then they didn't. But it was on the soundtrack to the movie. It was in the movie. Dream Academy's version. What else did I play? What else did I play? I didn't write anything down, so. Oh, how about some Vibrating Egg? Vibrating Egg. Look that one up. Google it. Vibrating Egg, the name of the band, doing Whiter Shade of Pale. Because the original version of that song was released 55 years ago today. So the Mockster plays a cover of it. Then I played some Sonic Youth Bull in the Heather from the Experimental Jet Set Trash and No Star album. Had that requested at the bowling alley recently on an 80s, 90s night. And I was like, you know what? And by recently, I mean yesterday. And I was like, I'm going to play that on my radio show. It's such a great song. Started the entire set with some Lou Reed from the Rock and Roll soundtrack. With My Name is Mock, because indeed, my name is Paul. But it's a show called Viva La Mock, and it comes to each and every Friday evening and random encore times throughout the duration of the week. Some people call me the Mockster. They call me Paul. They call me with requests. That's what happens. Yeah, we're already 30 minutes into this program, and I'm not sure what I'm playing. I mean, I do have some Charlie Parker in the background if you're wondering, like, what is that squeak? That's Charlie Parker. You can't go wrong with Charlie Parker. Hey, if you've got a request, here's a couple things. So for my Friday, May 12th listeners, you got a 4-hour. You actually now have 3.5 hours left of me invading whatever space is making noise with my voice. Could be your computer, your car, your boombox. I don't know. And being that this weekend, it's Mother's Day, not doing a Mother's Day mock, but I'll sprinkle in mother songs. Not Danzig's mother. Nope, sorry. Not Genesis' mama. Nope. Both of those are on the Do Not playlist. But if you have a song, I don't care. It doesn't have to be a mother song. But if you've got a song and you want me to play it, email me. WRCTRequest@gmail.com is the request line on the electronic mail format. If you want to just call me, you can do that because I'm here. It's May 12th. 412-268-WRCT. 412-268-9728. So you're thinking mama songs, mother songs, songs about moms, songs that mention moms. Just, I'm trying to inspire you. Or just call me up and say, no, I want to hear Up the Junction by Squeeze. I don't care. Just let me know what you want to hear. However, this one is a heartfelt mom song, is it not?

twangy mode. Let's call it maybe even Southern Rocky mode at some point in this program, whether it's in the first 2 hours or the second 2 hours. I'm not sure. But I want to turn up the guitars, turn up the amps. I want to rock out.

A band from the 1970s that, I'll be honest, I never heard of. However, I've heard of them now thanks to WRCT. Liar, Liar from the new Angel album. The Cheats, Pittsburgh's own Cheats, doing their version of Cheap Tricks, Surrender. Played some Social Distortion in there for Mother's Day. A little Mommy's Little Monster, the title track off of that album. Birdland gave us Shoot You Down and start off everything with the Dream Syndicate's title track from their 1982 debut full-length album, The Days of Wine and Roses. Not a Mancini cover, if you didn't realize that. If you were listening and you're like, is it? No, it's not. It's not. You know, speaking of that Angel track, first heard it on the Courts in Session show. Have you heard that show? It's on Thursdays. We've got our rockin' attorney, Eric Jackson Lurie, who does a show on Thursdays. We let him come into the studio on Thursdays. We give him 2.5 hours. Not 2 hours and 40 minutes. Not just 2 hours. We give him 2.5 hours to do his little rock and roll show called Courts in Session. And what he does is he plays new music by classic artists. So if it's funk, soul, country, if it's rock and roll, you'll hear it on his show. It's each and every Thursday evening starting at 8 p.m. here on WRCT. But I do have to say, when I play the Angel Liar Liar, it takes me back to the Married to the Mob soundtrack. And Debbie Harry doing a cover of the Castaways' Liar Liar. If you got a request, email me, wrctrequest@gmail.com.

Hey, from her album Prom, Amy Ray of the Indigo Girls, from when did that come out? 2005 with Give In. It's prom for a lot of you people, is it not? Well, maybe not my listeners. Maybe your kids or your nephew or your niece. I think I aged out of prom listeners years back. I think so. I might. I don't know. Maybe I didn't. But I want to play that in celebration of some kids going to the prom. I think I told you the song's called Give In. Did I tell you that? Almost called Prom. Artist was named Amy Ray. There we go. Got all that. July Talk before that from the Remember Never Before album with After This. Belly in there doing Hendrix's Jimmy I'm talking about. Are you experienced? Fairmont Girls from Cincinnati, Ohio gave us Hold Me Underwater and start off that entire set. That entire rock and roll set started off with Debbie Harry of Blondie fame from a contribution she put on the Married to the Mob soundtrack back in the 1980s, her version of the Castaways' Liar Liar. We're almost halfway through the second half of the first half of the Viva La Mock radio show. Yeah, everything I just said is true. Almost through the second half. No, the first half. We're almost through the first half of the second half of the first half of the Viva La Mock. I can't even say anymore. I said it right the first time. Just rewind your cassette and then just play that. For my encore listeners, you got about a half hour left of this encore edition of the Viva La Mock radio program. For my Friday, May 12th, 2023 listeners, you've got 2.5 hours. 2.5 hours. 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I know it's creepy, but I've got the power. Hey, speaking of the power, I've got the power to play your request if you want to. 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There's not a requirement on the request. There's not like a stipulation. I'm giving you suggestions if you're like, I can't think of anything, dude. I can't. Well, guess what? It's Mother's Day this weekend. So maybe you have a song in celebration of your mother or of just mothers in general, or a song that just says something about a mother. You know? It's a suggestion. Just a thought. I just found out sad news recently. I just found out this week that the lead singer of the Dashboard Saviors passed away back in January. Had some real serious health issues going on. Love the Dashboard Saviors, so I want to play something in celebration of the life of Todd McBride. It's the Dashboard Saviors here.

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1: 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But I guess I've grown up.

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So I decided maybe I should find a way to make this world work out for me. My good friend Paul was 83 when he told me to love is to feel pain. And I thought about that a lot.

wonderful world if you can put aside the sadness and hang on to every ounce of beauty.

So if what you have is working for you, or you think that it stands a reasonable chance, and if whatever's broken seems fixable and nothing's beyond repair, you still think about each other and smile before you remember how screwed up it's gotten, or maybe still dream.

Georgia Satellite's wrapping up that set of music with Battleship Chains. Before the Georgia Satellites, how about some Driving and Crying? A band that hailed from Atlanta, Georgia, with a lead singer who was originally from Milwaukee, Wisconsin, Kevin Kinney. Went back to their 1988 Scarred But Smarter album with Count the Flowers. Drive-by truckers who were just in town this past week, blowing the roof off the Library of Homestead, Carnegie Library of Homestead venue. From a Blessing and a Curse, A World of Hurt. I'll talk more about that in a second, but I want to finish up what else was in that set of music. Dirtball. Dirtball featuring Wes Freed, who, if you are familiar with the Drive-By Truckers, Wes did basically all the artwork for their albums over the years. We lost Wes back in the fall of last year. Sadly, I went to their second album, The Well, from Dirtball with Ends of the Earth. And the Dashboard Saviors. Dashboard Saviors from Athens, GA as well. And I just learned this week that we lost Todd McBride of the Dashboard Saviors after some serious health issues he had back in January. So I played G.I. Joe from the Kitty album. I got to see the Dashboard Saviors on that Kitty tour. I made a poster of that tour framed somewhere in my possession. It's not on a wall right now. I know that, but it used to be. So it's somewhere. Somewhere in the Moxter archives. So were you at that Drive-By Trucker show? If not, I you've got one, and I'm giving it to you right now, one piece of redemption. And what that is they're coming back in September, but they're playing Greensburg. They're playing the Palace out in Greensburg in September. So your redemption is you go to that show. Now, if you were at the show in Homestead on Tuesday, did you come up to the Moxter and say hi? Did you? I'm going to guess no. I was there all by myself, looking around. No one said hi. Except for the nice people who sat behind me. They were from Claysville, down in Washington County. Very, very nice people. So I chatted with them. I said hi to them. And I was in some sort of weird row where literally they're just a bunch of empty seats. Either a lot of people just didn't show up in my row or I didn't wear deodorant. I don't know which it was, but it was a great show. Again, you now have a mission, September, to think about. I'll just let you think about it. Like, there's no requirement. It's a think about mission. Oh, I should also remind you, while I'm jibber-jabbering, that Speck Brothers Pizza joins you in supporting WRCT. 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Oh, I know. I had another story with that Drive-By Trucker show. And that story was their sound man. Yeah, this is how nerdy the Moxter goes. I was talking to the sound guy. Well, I was first talking to the lady at the merch table as I was buying my T-shirt. And then we started talking about the sound guy. And she informed me that the sound guy was Henry Barbie. I know. All of you are like, I don't know who that is.

I didn't know who that was. However, I knew there was a connection. Did you listen to my show last week? Did you listen to my program last week? And if not, wow, that's strike two on you. But that's okay. It's okay. You can still redeem yourself by continuing to listen now or just turn your radio off. I played a solo album from Dave Barbie, an engineer, a producer from the Athens, Georgia area, and I played a song last week off of his solo album. Well, Henry's his son. So I had to go to the sound guy and say, hey, dude, you don't know me, and I'm just some weirdo who's just approaching the sound guy, but I played your dad on my radio show last week. And I think his response was, cool. So before we end the encore presentation version of this show, how about we play something with Henry's dad playing bass? Let's actually hear the bass line. Yeah, Dave Barbie was playing bass and Sugar on those first couple albums. So this is for all of you. It's Sugar. Seems like a good idea to me. How about you?

0: 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Before that was Sugar, and a good idea. 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
0: 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My name is Paul. I am the host of this program, which you can hear live each and every Friday evening starting at 9 p.m. But what you are about to hear now is the second 2 hours of the program that originally aired on May 12th of 2023. Now, keep in mind, May 12th, 2023, we are going into Mother's Day weekend. So what you will find in this program is I've sprinkled in some songs that might talk about mothers. And within this 2 hours, you're going to hear a mock. Perry Como went underneath the mock light on this program. So much to get to you. So many things. So much fun to, and I appreciate you tuning in and hanging out with me in regards to all that. But we need to get into the music part of this radio program. Went back to the early 1990s for this one. It's Babe the Blue Ox. And Can't Stand Up. It's Viva La Mock here on 88.3 FM WRCT Pittsburgh.

That's the jam, kicking out the jam of the Pete Townsend penned Who song, So Sad About Us, wrapping up that set of music here on WRCT. Before the jam, how about something off of the newest Sloan album? That album's called Steady. You heard Magical Thinking. Also, being that it's the middle of May, it's prom season, so threw some Weezer in there with 80s prom nights. So maybe you're coming back to prom. Maybe you're on your way to prom. Maybe you're a chaperone. You've got kids, nephews, nieces, grandkids. I don't know. Something connected to prom. That was for you. It was actually for the Lurie boys who are probably not listening, but maybe they'll catch an encore show and know that I did that for them, and I'll tell you a little bit more about that in a minute. Let's see. Weezer. Oh, Morphine. How about Morphine? Played Thursday off of Cure for Pain and start off the entire set with Babe the Blue Ox from the People album with Can't Stand Up. Sometimes I don't know if I can even stand up, but I can't do this seated. I know that much. I'm standing. Maybe you're standing, dancing, moving around. Maybe you're sitting on your couch with a beverage. Maybe you're in your car. Wherever you are, I do appreciate when you listen. This is a show called Viva La Mock, as it comes to each and every Friday night live from 9 to 1. And then other times we just call those encore presentations. Now, I mentioned the Lurie boys, and you're like, who are the Lurie boys? Are they anything like the Hardy boys? And the answer is no. I don't think they solve mysteries or do any of that. But I do know their dad, Eric Jackson Lurie, our rockin' attorney, has a show here on WRCT. I also know I saw photos of them with their prom dates. And their dates are what I think people would say a little above their station, which is very similar to their dad. But the difference is he also has a radio show. Yeah, he's got a radio show. It's called Courts in Session. 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Hey, speaking of new music, how about we play some new music from Steve Stokel? Yeah, his brand new album is called, I'm trying to think, where is it? Let me get it in my hand. Oh, yeah, it's called The Power of And. And this is why.

Stereo Total wrapping up that set of music. From the Discotech, I think, albums where I pulled that. I have to... Yep, that's the one. That's the one, the Discotech album. That was them doing their French version of the Rolling Stones' Mother's Little Helper. Yeah, Mother's Day weekend. Playing a couple songs in tribute to mothers. So why not a song about mothers taking drugs? Why not? Before the Stereo Total, it was H.C. McIntyre. New release from that person. I don't know what the H stands for, so. New View is the name of the track. You heard Liz Phair. Liz Phair from I will say it's kind of like a comeback album, but like everybody panned it here at WRCT. Little Digger. Song about being a mom. Royal Otis gave us Motels. Steve Stokoe started off the entire set from the Power of And album with Why. Why? You ask yourself that. You're like, why do I listen to this radio program? It's because it comes to you in smell-o-vision. That's the reason why. You know, there are hundreds of fun and simple things that you and your family can do to live a healthier lifestyle. And here's just a couple. Take it as you will. Drop the fat. Drop the sugar. Drop down. Give me 10. Ditch those video games. Ditch the remote control. Dig a ditch. Skip seconds. Skip dessert. Skip to my loo. But don't skip breakfast. If you search We Can online, you can find more ways that you and your family can get healthier together. Message from WRCT, the HHS, and the NIH. They have the We Can program. We can tell you that in about 12 minutes-ish, we're going to have a mock, a Perry Como mock. I had 8 songs. I might drop it to 7. I'm not sure. Might drop it to 6 even. That might be the easiest. Just a nice, even half dozen. And they're all like 2 minutes long, so it'll be a pretty short mock, I guess. I don't know. That's coming up in about 12 minutes. Oh, so you're asking yourself, you're like, Mockster, so I understand you sometimes steer towards those cover songs. And that's true. That's true. That does happen. Which is why I played the Stereo Total instead of the Rolling Stones. And in fact, I had a Liz Phair version of Mother's Little Helper. But I could not play the Rolling Stones version tonight because I had to play a different Rolling Stones song. Because today is the, I did the math, 56th anniversary of the release of Exile on Main Street. 56 years ago, the Rolling Stones said, we're going to rip this joint.

Wrapping up that set of music, Silkworm doing their version of Faces Ooh La La. Gotta get myself ready because we have a mock coming up really, really, really soon. But I want to tell you some of the songs I just got done playing. For the Silkworm Polvo from 1993's Today's Active Lifestyles release with a Sure Shot, Ice Age, title track from the Shake the Feeling release that came out a little bit earlier this year. Rolling Stones kicked off that entire set from the album that was released on this day back in 1967, Exile on Main Street with Rip This Joint. Gets us to where we are now, which is it's mock time, but before we get to the mock, and I tell you more about the mock, I want to remind you that the Irma Freeman Center for Imagination joins you in supporting WRCT Pittsburgh, located on Penn Avenue. Located on Penn Avenue in the Garfield neighborhood of Pittsburgh, the Irma Freeman Center for Imagination has been contributing to the educational and cultural landscape of the city of Pittsburgh for over a decade. They host a vast array of events and exhibitions. They have regular gallery hours on the weekends, and you can always catch them during Unblurred, which is the first Friday of every month from 6 to 9 p.m. For more information, call 412-924-0634, or you can visit them online at irmafreeman.org. Let's adjust the background music. Wow. Much louder than I thought it was going to be. Anyway, it's Perry Como. Perry Como going underneath the mock light. The singing barber from Canonsburg, Pennsylvania. He actually passed away on this day at the age of 88 in 2001. He was 6 days shy of his 89th birthday. That's just not fair. That is not fair. You cannot be that close to a birthday and lose your life. There's something wrong. There's something wrong with that, but I've decided to go for 7. I was going to cut back to 6, but I think I'm going to stick with the 7. I have 7 songs to play in celebration of the life of Perry Como for a Perry Como mock. We'll start things off here. Let me just so I don't segue wrong way out of this, let me pull my background music out because I think Perry Como's biggest hit was this song. However, this is Erasure doing Magic.

Carl Perkins wrapping up a Perry Como mock. Local boy. Passed away on this day back in 2001. As I mentioned, at the age of 88, and he was 6 days away from his 89th birthday. So yeah, that was Carl Perkins doing his version of Dream On, Little Dreamer. Before that, Eddie Arnold from Lonely Again giving Meet Me at the Altar. Sons of the Pioneers actually gave us Gringo's Guitar. Willie Nelson, Uncle Willie. I think in the 80s that one came out. Let me look at the album. Yeah, 83. The album was without a song. I played a Dreamer's Holiday. There was another song I was going to play, but then I realized Willie actually wrote it, and then Perry Como had a hit with it, and then Willie released it, so I decided to go with a different song. Adam Ant. Believe it or not, Adam Ant in that set with his version of Catch a Falling Star. Game Theory gave us Seattle. And Erasure. Erasure from Clive Barker's Lord of Illusions. Doing the song here in the background. Magic Moments.

Let's turn on the other background music, the Charlie Parker. Put some Charlie Parker in that. Let me see, you got about 45 minutes of this radio program left. What is this radio program? It's called Viva La Mock. If your Friday said May 12th, you can send me a request at wrctrequest@gmail.com. Oh, and apparently I wrote my notes down wrong because Exile Main Street came out in 72, not 67. Which makes a lot more sense to me because I thought that was a little early, but sometimes I can't read my own handwriting. There was a 7 in it. I had all but one number right. 1967, 1972, there was a 6 and a 2. Carry the 4. Just so you know. Again, if you have a suggestion for a song, please reach out, wrctrequest@gmail.com. I've got a few requests. I just haven't gotten to them, so call me lazy, but I will be getting to those requests. Something from Detroit's Crossword Smiles here. Take it on the chin.

Ian Dury wrapping up that set of music. Hit me with your rhythm stick. Ironically, I think that's what killed him. Someone hit him with their rhythm stick. All right, I'm not positive about that story, but I just thought I'd throw that out there. Before the Ian Dury, how about some Mountain Goats from their new Bleed Out album with guys on every corner. Don Dixon went back to the E-E-E album, or maybe it's just E-E. I'm not sure how you'd pronounce it, but his version of Give Me a Little Sign, Crossword Smiles from Detroit, Michigan, gave us Take It on the Chin. Oh, I forgot to remind you, so I can do it now, that after the Radio 9 program tomorrow, keep your radio on WRCT because it's 2 hours of smooth, relaxing, and easy music. What is that? Well, you got to tune in and find out. But Eric O'Brien, he blends instrumental versions of songs that everyone should know. It's got some occasional vocal pop standards in there. Then he mixes in this, like, a bunch of odd news and interesting stories and facts and maybe a moment or two of levity. So there's too much noise in your world. That's why on Saturday afternoons you can tune into smooth, relaxing, and easy here on WRCT. I know I do. I'll give you a hint. It's a good program to listen to while you're doing the dishes. Or something else. I don't know, whatever you want to do. Whatever your Saturday afternoon proves worthy of. Hey, speaking of being proven worthy, we got about 30 minutes left in this program. I've got I threw it out there earlier in the evening. It is Mother's Day weekend for the Friday Night Live show. The encore shows, you've missed it. But for the Friday Night Live show, I said, hey, here's a suggestion. How about a song about mothers or a mother song? And I should get to some of those requests. Joe said, what about some Captain Beefheart? What? Some Captain Beefheart? When I see mommy, I feel like a mummy. By request.

English Beat wrapping up that set of music with their version of Can't Get Used to Losing You. It's a now if you're a purist, you're like, that doesn't really sound like the single, is it? It's from a 12-inch. It's the it was the 1983 remix of their version of that song. Just so you know. What else was in that set of music, you're asking yourself? Well, The Selector from 1981 gave us Tell Me What's Wrong. Spitballs in that set doing their version of The Who's Boris the Spider. Then a couple requests. Had a caller call in earlier in the show and said, hey, Moxer, you're talking about Mother's Day songs. Are you going to play something from Mothers of Invention? Possibly their song Mother People? I think you know the answer is yes. Yes, I am. And speaking of requests, Joe reached out and said, you know, I'm pretty sure your listening audience wants to hear Captain Beefheart. Went back to the Shiny Beast, the Bat Chain Puller album for When I See Mommy, I Feel Like a Mummy. No, I know a lot of times people think that the show might end right around this time, but I've got about, let's say, 12 more minutes left. 12 more minutes of music left in me, which includes a couple of requests. In fact, speaking of requests...

from the Fantastic Planet album Failure by Request. Wrapping up the Viva La Mock radio program. Track was called The Nurse Who Loved Me. And speaking of Request, kind of a request. Played Southern Culture on the Skids doing Dear Mr. Fantasy. My name is Paul. I'm the Mockster. This has been a show called Viva La Mock. Whether you are listening live on a Friday night or on an encore presentation of this show, either way, it's wrapping up. I appreciate when you listen. And hope to catch you again on a future show. Wrapping up with a little Charlie Parker. And Donna Lee is wrapping up this program.

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0: 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This is the One Road Community Radio Show, a very special edition of the One Road Community Radio Show. It's the 100th episode of this great partnership between WRHU Radio Hofstra University and Bush Radio in Cape Town, South Africa. And we have Dr. Andy Gladding from Radio Hofstra University on the call, Brenda Leonard from Bush Radio on the call. And yeah, we're celebrating the big milestone. How's it feel for the both of you?
1: Well, the milestone being 100 episodes, I got to be honest with you, Ricky. When we came up with this idea a couple of years ago, I never thought we would get this far. And not because we couldn't do it, just more the fact that doing a show like this takes a lot of collaboration and involvement from all parties involved. And we're talking about groups that are all over the world and at multiple locations. And wow, what a testament to the dedication of the broadcasters involved. And this is a beautiful example of what happens when community broadcasters put their resources and minds together and imagine creating something. And look at what it's done. Everybody that's been involved in the show should be so excited and proud of the work, because we've had the opportunity to connect communities globally and we've learned so much from each other.
0: And we're thrilled. Brenda, you could say something too if you had any thoughts about this.
2: Yes, I think just to add to what Andy is saying, we should thank the hosts like yourself and Lydia and Kusi and everyone else that came through 100 episodes, and thank them for the hard work they've actually put in. Because I think once the initial idea were there and it was running, and then I could sort of sit back and just listen to the program. So big ups to you.
0: Well, thank you very much. And I'm delighted that for such a momentous occasion, we have such a great guest for today. Bill Siemering created the original NPR radio purposes, the original plan. And he's done work with radio stations all across the world with developing radio partners. And Bill, we're just so honored to have you here. Bill's inducted in the National Radio Hall of Fame in the United States. We're just so honored that you're here and joining us today.
3: It's my pleasure. I really enjoy this. My first love was working in community radio in South Africa. I mean, that's when my work overseas began, really. And so it's wonderful to know about the progress.
0: Bill, if you could just start by detailing some of your background. I mean, we could talk all night, but just detailing some of your background with National Public Radio and the work you've done in South Africa and even with community stations around the world.
3: So I was on the founding board of NPR and was asked to write the mission statement. So I had worked in managing a station in Buffalo, New York, a university station. And this was in the 60s. And so I had a series of programs on what it's like to be a Black person in Buffalo, because people didn't really know people of color in any personal way much. And so I established a studio in the heart of the Black community. And we had a Black Arts Festival and things like that. So that was very innovative at that time. And then I was hired to implement that purpose statement as the first director of programming and started a program called All Things Considered. Eventually came around to the opportunity to go overseas and work and with the Open Society Foundation the Open Society Foundation. And then in 94, they opened an office in Cape Town, as you know. But my first visit there was in 93 to meet with people who were interested in reforming the SABC so that the elections would be fairly presented. And then with some community radio people. I was at one meeting and they said, with community radio, everyone has a right to be on the air. Even stutters can be on the air. And I thought, well, I don't think people have a right to be on the air. I think people have a right to have something worth listening to on the air. And so that was my take on that. Because, and Bush, as you know, in those early days, it was a pirate station. And I think Edric had put a microphone just out on the street or something, and anyone could walk by and say something. Is that right?
2: That is So correct. He even put a microphone out of the window and just recorded the sounds from outside for 24 hours.
3: So, and as you know, the first year in 94 of the licensing, they only licensed community radio stations because they thought they would best serve the interests of democracy. I asked Open Society Foundation if community radio was one of their priorities, and they said yes. So I said, well, I can help you with that. So I set up the guidelines for funding these new stations, money for equipment, for development and getting started, and provided a lot of training for folks. I brought some of the leaders over here to the States to attend National Association of Community Broadcasters conference, and also visited a station on an indigenous reservation to get an idea what that was like. So, and then I organized a number of trainings in South Africa, of course. So that was been my involvement with it. And I think the foundation probably started maybe 30 stations. I'm not sure. But I know many of them are still going, obviously.
0: Yeah, and Bill, it's just kind of, I'm curious, because you were on the founding board of NPR and you kind of built that from the ground up and you've built all these community stations around the world. Would you say there's any major differences between community radio broadcasting in somewhere like Buffalo, New York, Washington, D.C., South Africa? Would you say there's anything really that different?
3: Well, the beauty of stations in Africa is that they speak in local languages and are often the most trusted source of information, as you know, because they are independent, totally independent. And I think because they serve a very, it's a more limited audience, everyone kind of knows each other, I think, a lot more. Radio is a wonderful personal medium, and it is the most accessible for people. And that's why in Buffalo, we had folks from the community, on the air. They didn't have any broadcast experience, but they had something to say and said it well. There was a woman that had a wonderful collection of blues records, and she just expressed this love for this music so beautifully on air because the voice is so expressive. We had another Vietnam veteran who did avant-garde jazz and things like this. So when I went to NPR, I hired some people that didn't have much or any broadcast experience. And I was criticized for that because they thought, they should have a big resume. And I knew that you can't teach curiosity and compassion and empathy and those qualities which are important for a broadcaster. Those things come from the person, and I got faulted, but I still stand by that. I knew that from my experience. And so the beauty of radio is this way people identify with it, and because they create the pictures of the people they're listening to, there's a personal investment that way, and people will say, I just love radio. You don't often hear them say, I just love TV.
1: Bill, I have a question for you. One of the most rewarding things or that we've discovered through our relationship with Bush, and this is a WRHU, and something I've also enjoyed as a broadcaster of over, well, about 30 years, there were a lot of things that we took for granted as American broadcasters up until, let's say, about, oh, 2 to 3 years ago, that as we've watched the landscape of media shift in the United States and the sort of dominance of digital media and also the erosion of protections for community broadcasting happen, especially in this most recent executive leadership, which people have their thoughts about. But Brenda, when we first met, told a story that really resonated with me about Bush's tenacity to keep to be an example for community broadcasting and to use every asset possible to protect freedom of speech. And I remember thinking to myself, only a couple of years ago that, well, that would, you know, the United States, we've enjoyed those protections for years and nothing would ever challenge that. Well, as we've seen recently, there have been a lot of attacks on broadcasting at the national level and freedom of speech, and where, you know, being a broadcaster has become kind of a risky endeavor. So how have you seen that change, you know, in the United States? And you know, do you kind of concur that, you know, and my, you know, our viewpoint of the South African model of community broadcasting really being inspiring for American broadcasters? I'm just curious about
3: Absolutely.
1: that.
3: Yes, absolutely. There are studies, I believe. I can't cite the source, but I know there are studies that show that the public media in a country enriches the democracy. It makes it a more effective democracy. We have an administration that talked about the media as the enemy of the people. And it's that kind of thing that leads to autocracy, which we're finding in our own country right now. And I think the fact that in South Africa, you have a wonderful public broadcasting service, as well as this very vibrant community radio service. So you have a very good system there, I believe. I haven't checked on SABC lately, but I assume it's a pretty good public service broadcaster. I don't know. I think you need both.
1: Yeah, I agree. I know, and from our commercial model, you know, I'm an operator. I'm an operator of a couple of independently owned stations now, in a market just adjacent to New York City. Which, by the way, 5 years ago, I would have never thought was going to happen. But I agree with you about the idea that nothing can beat passion and curiosity. What you had said before, I don't particularly think that programming has to be perfect. I think it just has to be passionate. And one of the endeavors that myself and my partners at the upstate stations have done in New York is to break the barrier where there, you know, there needs to be limited access at commercial stations for community members to be part of the process. We're actively putting people on the air that are just enthusiastic members of the community. And we're finding that there's way more engagement by doing that than just by relying on automation to create, quote unquote, the perfect product. So I'm not sure how you feel about that, but I suspect your feelings would be in line with mine that the more voices you have with access to the airwaves, the more colorful and exciting the palette can be for the listener.
3: Yes, you always need some opportunities for experimentation. Sometimes when they get bigger, you talked a little bit about the big stations in Washington and so on. They're less willing to experiment and to take chances. And that's unfortunate. Whereas the community stations, that's kind of part of the identity, I think, isn't it? Is to have fun,
1: Yeah, I agree. I agree with you.
3: and find new ways of communicating and connecting with the communities. You know, often they sponsor local concerts and different ways. There are all kinds of ways of having forums and meeting with, let's say, health people or something in the community itself, that kind of thing. So, and you mentioned about Bush in the beginning, having a mic out the window. Actually, when I was in Buffalo, a Credo Associated Music came and said, "I want to put mics around the city and or the community and run them for 27 hours." And we actually did that.
1: Nice.
3: And she altered it and mixed it as it came in. So there was one by the airport. There was one at the Pillsbury factory that had kind of a little bell sound. There was one at the Bethlehem Steel factory where you hear the cutting steel or something, and one on Main Street. So in the middle of the night, you could get up and say, "I wonder what the city sounds like now." It became well known as a City Links. So I didn't realize I had that in common with Bush.
2: Yes. The interesting thing is when George Bush invaded Iraq, radio then decided we're going to play "All We Are Saying Is Give Peace a Chance," John Lennon's song. And we find different versions of it as well. And we played it for 48 hours. That was the only thing, no voice, nothing, just that song for the first 48 hours. And you'd walk and drive around in Cape Town, and everyone would be playing it. And we wanted to understand, why are people actually playing the radio station? And they would say, no, we support the message of peace and a peaceful solution and so on. So I totally agree with you with that experimentation that can be done on community radio, but you must have the passion, and you must have the curiosity and the willingness to bring change in your community.
3: Yes. When I first went there, the first station was Radio Zibonelli out in Khayelitsha, in the truck container where
2: Yes.
3: they slid out the transmitter from underneath the examining table and went on air several times a week with health information. That was pioneering.
2: Yes.
1: When we talk about that station quite a bit after Brenda, after you gave us the opportunity to tour that facility. And our biggest takeaway is how important that station is to their immediate community. I could not believe what amazing work they do with the signal size they have and how much the people in that community rely on radio for their daily life. And that is something that was very impactful for me personally, that I brought back and said, this is very eye-opening on how much power and influence a small station can have because of its importance in service to the community. And that's something I really wish more American broadcasters could see, because it really is a testament to the importance of FM and community-based FM on how it can have an impact on people's lives and be a positive force for change. If everybody in the broadcasting community in the United States got a chance to see the kind of work that stations like Bush and the station that we saw at Mitchell's Plain was doing, I think it would reframe the narrative that the public has for media in the United States. I truly believe that.
3: Yes, and some years later, when it was really functioning like you're describing it, I asked the manager, as I often do, what do you consider your success? And he said, well, we found out there was going to be a school strike, and we brought everyone together and settled it so there wasn't one. And I thought that had nothing to do with broadcast. It had everything to do with trust and the high regard they had for that station.
1: It's unbelievable. But Brenda, I want to thank you for all of the knowledge and wisdom you have given us from all the way across the world, and the graciousness you have provided with WRHU and WRHU's student broadcasters with allowing this relationship to persist, grow, and continue. And I, from the bottom of my heart, I want you to please tell the Bush staff how much of an impact you've had on myself and our team in teaching us to become better broadcasters. This is an opportunity that I really wish more people had, but the fact we've been able to work with you folks and collaborate closely has really been life-changing. And I want to just tell you how much we appreciate you and all the work you do.
2: Thank you, Andy, and the same to you and your team, because we've learned. I think it's been a learning curve both ways, as we've learned so much from you as well. And having our group of young reporters there, they still talk about it. I think that was the highlight of not only their year, but for the next 10 years for them. So thank you so much.
1: Well, we look forward to many more. And Bill, please keep up the good work. We appreciate all of your wisdom and your guidance and your experience.
3: Thank you, and I'm so glad that you've made this connection. I often thought of having a sister station relationship with stations, but it never happened. So I'm glad to know about this wonderful example. And it's really so commendable of what you're doing.
1: Thank you, sir.
0: And Bill, just to kind of explain what we were talking about, during the 2024 US presidential election cycle, Bush journalists came to WRHU New York to get a sense of the American electoral process. And then in February of 2025, US radio station members like Andy and our general manager, John Mullen, and other colleagues of theirs, they went down to Bush Radio in Cape Town to learn about how radio operates down there. So there's been a lot of cultural exchange too.
3: Wonderful. That's just so wonderful. I'm so glad to learn about this. Thanks for including me in this discussion.
0: You're very welcome. And you come on also a very special day because we have a new host, Keelan, at Bush Radio joining us right now. She's getting a little taste of the bug. Keelan, how are you?
4: I'm good. How are you doing?
0: I'm good. I'm glad that you're on this call.
4: Thank you so much for having me.
0: You're very welcome. Keelan, how'd you get involved with Bush Radio and radio in general?
4: So, to be honest, I've been studying media, film and media for about 2 years now. And when I saw the advert for Bush looking for interns, I decided, you know what? Let me try and, see how far it's going to take me. And to be honest, since I started, I absolutely love radio.
0: That's great stuff. You got the bug, young Bill. You were going to say something.
3: Yeah, what
4: Not the
3: makes
4: bug is bugging me.
3: you love radio so much, Keelan?
4: I think more specifically, I love the way the Bush does things when it comes to being able to produce, to host, and the skills that they teach you. And I think moreover of it being a community station and helping the community, serving the community, that is what I love.
3: And what programs do you produce?
4: So currently I'm on news, but I have been helping out with the morning crews from 9 to 12. I've been producing for them as well.
3: Very good.
0: Bill, I'm curious because you created the public radio purposes during the birth of National Public Radio. Would you say that some of those ideals have carried over? We're what, 55, 56 years out of that? Would you say that it
3: Yes.
0: carried over to now? How would you say it shifted? And even now, looking at it from a global perspective with our friends at Bush and the work that they're doing, work that you've seen around the world.
3: I'm not trying to puff myself up. Ari Shapiro, who is a host of All Things Considered, recently left, and he said that he had on his desk a purposes statement that he referred to, could see it every day. So it still lives. And so that is example that some people say it's more relevant today than when I wrote it in 1970.
0: Could you give a little detail of what's in the purposes for people who might not be aware who are listening to this?
3: Let me explain the context. We had in the States educational radio and distributed programs by tapes. So there was no live connection until the Corporation for Public Broadcasting was established to support public broadcasting on a national level. So I wanted to differentiate public radio from educational. So when we had the Corporation for Public Broadcasting, I said, National Public Radio, that means everyone. It means inclusiveness. And I came out of the turbulent 60s, which were full of a lot of we had assassinations, there were riots in the cities and things like this. So those are things that are reflected in what I wrote. And I wanted it to be both aspirational and practical, and also to make a case for radio as a medium, because no one really regarded it properly. Not, I shouldn't say no one. Frequently people did not. And, TV got all the attention and so on. So I'm just going to read a few paragraphs so you get an idea of what that was about. It begins, National Public Radio will serve the individual. It will promote personal growth. It will regard individual differences with respect and joy rather than derision and hate. It will celebrate the human experience as infinitely varied rather than vacuous and banal. It will encourage a sense of active, constructive participation rather than apathetic helplessness. I said it, the total service should be trustworthy, enhance intellectual development, expand knowledge, deepen oral aesthetic enjoyment, increase the pleasure of living in a pluralistic society, and result in a service to listeners which makes them more responsive, informed human beings, and intelligent, responsible citizens of their communities and the world. And then in describing the editorial policy, I said it would not substitute superficial blandness for genuine diversity of regions, values, and cultural and ethnic minorities which comprise American society. It would speak with many voices and many dialects. The editorial attitude would be that of inquiry, curiosity, concern for the quality of life, critical, problem-solving, and life-loving. The listener should come to rely upon it as a source of information of consequence, that having had listened had made a difference in their attitude toward themselves and the environment. Listeners should feel that the time spent with NPR was among their most rewarding in media contact. National Public Radio will not regard its audience as a market or in terms of its disposable income, but as curious, complex individuals who are looking for some understanding, meaning, and joy in the human experience. So that's kind of the essence of what I was writing. Some people say because now with so much that is divisive in our country, that's why I think it was why they say it's still important.
2: Well, I was going to say that is such a visionary statement that you read, as well as the editorial policy, because even though it was drafted in the 70s, it is still relevant today and maybe even more relevant today. So to carry over 50 years, I think that's very impressive.
3: Thank you.
0: How did you, Bill, come up with that statement? How did you think, like, this is what it needs to be?
3: I gave it a lot of thought. It was my lived experience, you know, that I realized how important this was, and how people talked about giving voice to minorities. People have the voice. They just have to be heard. They have to have it amplified, you know? So it was out of these experiences with working with the Black community. I did a series on a reservation near Buffalo. They call it Nation Within a Nation, and things like that. So those were my experiences that, as I say, I thought a lot about it. And there's a theme that runs through this all. We're providing the information for people to be active citizens, you know, that they can engage intelligently in their communities. So those were some of the things that I thought were so important. Unless we're engaged with dealing with the important issues of the day in a unique way, doing something that is different than others in the media landscape, it's not worth the effort. It wasn't meaning advocating a position, it was meaning active citizenship. So that's why I wrote it that way.
2: Well, I'm just wondering, taking that statement. Yes, please. I will really appreciate it. Like a transcended 50 decades. And I'm just wondering if you should draft it today, what would you change in it, if anything at all?
3: I think it stands up pretty good.
2: I agree.
0: Bill, what spoke to me the most about it, because we spoke a lot of the time here about the listeners being people and bringing them into the experience. And when you put that, you're not going to put listeners as a market, but as curious, complex individuals. Right. I think that was just like, I mean, I know I'm very young and I don't have a lot of experience, but at least working on this show and other programming that I've worked on at RHU, that's just kind of the testament of what local radio could be and should be.
3: Yeah, because, I mean, that differentiated us from commercial radio. You know, that's all they regard is how we can sell stuff to them. And now, also, with the corporations now in America, you're perhaps not aware of this, how the conservatives are getting control over, you know, even the top network like CBS, that was the gold standard for independent journalism, is now compromised by new ownership that has a conservative bias. So that makes the case more than ever for independent journalism in the country. Because we can't come up with the right solutions to problems with the wrong information. It's that simple.
0: Do you have any moments throughout your career where you saw the purposes that you put into that document, like in full effect, through the different broadcasts you observed, whether it be here or around the world? Or
3: yeah, I know. I think people are really try to do that here. I think, at least that's what they tell me. it's a lot to do, but I mean, I think generally those are kind of good guideposts to help think through what we're doing, why we're here. That's always the question, isn't it? Why are we here? Existentially, why are we here on Earth? And why are we in broadcasting? Why are we in community broadcasting? That's the question we all live out, isn't it?
0: It is.
2: Yes, I actually wanted to ask you another question, Bill. If you look at community radio in South Africa, last year, Bush Radio celebrated 30 years of legal broadcasting. And yes, right. Legal broadcasting. Remember, we did the pirate broadcast.
3: Right.
2: So, yeah, and a lot of stations is like more than 20 years old. It's 30, maybe just under 30, 29 years old, especially those stations that started initially, some of them and probably most of them funded by Open Society, because I think during that time there were no funding mechanism inside South Africa except like Open Society Foundation that would actually get the stations from, you have the license, now you need equipment and training to get on air. Let's support that, because it was only the MDDA, Media Development and Diversity Agencies, only started in 2003. So it was like a good 10 years or 8 years that Open Society supported community radio solely in South Africa. So my question basically is, if we look at community radio today in South Africa, and just listening from the television, what's happening in the US and NPR, for us, the biggest challenge is actually financial sustainability. We can talk to the communities, all of that. We have all the audience are loyal, but they're not necessarily moneyed. They don't necessarily have that 20, 30 rand to actually donate to the station. So what do you see, like, going forward for the next 30 years for community radio and NPR? What are our options now with the changing media landscape that's happening? Our financial, like, sustainability options. And I do understand that sustainability is not only the financial part, but it's all the other elements of sustainability. But the biggest challenge is the financial sustainability part.
3: The first thing that we did with developing radio partners was to do a study of five stations on sustainability as examples of how they did this. Gene Ferber and I worked on that because I realized that that's the core issue, is sustainability, and of course the ability to do all the community service programming that we've been talking about. I'm not good at the future. None of us could have known about COVID or internet or things like this that have changed so much of what we do. And do you get Now, do you get any money from listeners at all, or how are you sustaining yourself?
2: We're sustaining ourselves through a variety of sources. So we do fundraising events, concerts, and so on. We also apply for grants. We do have MDDA still give grants, but it's more for equipment because they don't have a big budget. They have like 100 million. And since the last time you were here, community radio grew to just under 300 stations across the country.
3: Oh, wow. Wow.
2: And they're also responsible for community print and the same amount, about 300 independent publishers that publishes
3: Wow.
2: newspapers. And then we have six community television stations. So they're responsible for all of
3: Wow.
2: those, and realistically they can only fund about 20 to 30 projects across board. So as a station, we do take advertising.
3: Yeah.
2: But we're careful about what kind. We don't take gambling, we don't take alcohol. Cigarette tobacco is banned in South Africa since years ago, but we don't take any of those. Our advertising can't be sexist or racist or anything like that. So it can't
3: Right.
2: put any community down. So advertising, we do take sponsorship, and then we do grants and we do fundraising events as well. So those are the main sources of income that we have.
3: Yeah. It's a lot of work, but it's keeping you going.
2: Yeah, and donations, obviously, that's also. So we do a pledge drive like once a year. We do a week intensive pledge drive, and for us, that's not a we're not a religious station. The pledge drive is not. It raises some money, but not as successfully as the religious stations do, because they raise their whole year's money in a week pledge drive because it's religious, and that nature of a religious station, they can go to the churches or the mosques
3: Right.
2: and get people to support, whereas we don't have that kind of base. We ask our audience. I think the most successful campaigns we ran is asking people like a small amount to make it tangible. So say, let's donate 30 rand because we're 30 years in existence. And it might sound like a little money. You can buy a loaf of bread with 30 rand or a cool drink. That's about it. But that made people understand that it's a tangible donation. We're not
3: Yes.
2: asking 300 rand, which you need to budget for, but you can actually donate. And I think that was the most successful campaigns we ran.
3: And people then feel a part of it.
2: Yes,
3: They're
2: yes.
3: kind of an owner.
2: Yeah. It's, I'll tell you a funny story. I'll tell you a funny story. One of our breakfast presenters one morning, and Ricky can put it at the end. The breakfast presenter one morning says, "You, I can't have coffee because there's no sugar." But he didn't mean that Bush doesn't have sugar. He just meant he doesn't have access to the sugar. And by 9 o'clock, when he came off air, one of the listeners came to drop a pack of sugar. Said, "We heard on air you don't have sugar. Here's sugar, boy." Yeah, so you get that the funny moments.
3: But I think people do feel, it's partly their station, even though it is, as you say, the price of bread. It's their sincerity and feeling connected. It's important.
2: I agree, and that's what make the like the fundraising events. People will say, "No, Bush Radio never ask us for money. We can at least buy our tickets and support the fundraising events." So I think that it's that relationship you have with the audience, that connection that you have, so they feel the station gives them some value, and they want to give back as owners of the station.
3: Yes. Gee, it's hard to imagine 300 stations. Some of them must be very tiny.
2: Some of them are tiny and they're in small communities. Now, the government was saying maybe we must reduce the number because those tiny stations, they're not really sustainable. They're not never going to be sustainable. And our argument is don't look at whether they're going to be sustainable. Look at what they have. So in Lanesburg, you have a community radio station. And if you look at the amount of people that listens to the station, it's a small amount. But if you look at the percentage that amount represent, it's 80% of the community. So it's just looking at it from a different angle.
3: Yeah.
2: And that's what we try to get them to look at. Instead of saying, okay, only 16,000 people listen to the station, maybe we should close the station down. But that station represents 80% of the potential audience in that community. So it's a different angle, yes.
3: Yes. So what is the power of Bush Radio now?
2: It's we still have 100 watts transmitter. Yeah. So it's 250 ERP. And we broadcast to Cape Town. So our audience is about 275,000.
3: Wow. That's wonderful with 100 watts.
2: Yeah, with 100 watts. And Cape Town, you know, it's hilly. There's a lot of tips that we don't reach within our audience. That's unfortunate, but you can't get away from those tips.
3: Yeah. Well, you obviously have good programming and develop that kind of listenership. That's extraordinary.
2: We were talking earlier about

0: allow Dale a kind of thing so that he can listen to Sci Friday on a Friday and everyone must just listen to it in the bus. So you have those kind of things, but we have good programming. We have children's programming on a Saturday morning. Our youngest broadcaster is 6 years old. And that broadcaster, yes, six. And they talk about the type of food they like and things like that and read something from a book, the sports and so on. So that's the youngest broadcaster. And then we do more serious things like gender-based violence. We do a lot of Bill of Rights education because even 20, 30 years after democracy, you constantly need to educate people around the Bill of Rights. Just a comment from my side, Bill, it was so good seeing you again and just exploring and hearing about your experiences in South Africa and across the in the US, learning about the similarities. I think even though the structure might be different, the country is different, there's similarities between radio stations in the US and radio stations, community radio in South Africa. Thank you.
1: Well, it's my pleasure to be with you and learn so much about what's going on in South Africa, my favorite country. I was so privileged to be able to be there, you know, in the beginning from 93-94 on to see a brand new country come alive like that. It was just so special. And I'm so glad to learn how well you continue to do. You know, you continue that wonderful creative spirit and community engagement. We don't have, as I say, the larger stations here don't always have that same touch that you're talking about. Or the experimentation and stuff, you know. But you create that culture. You create a culture of community radio where all that's possible and expected. So thank you so much for what you're doing.
0: It's a pleasure.
1: Thank you, Ricky, for what you're doing.
2: Thank you. I appreciate that. It's just that these stations go, because what Brenda was saying, and it's how I've thought about it, these local stations are the heartbeats of the towns.
1: Yes.
2: They're the heartbeats. It's where the pulse is.
1: That's
2: and
1: right.
2: With the guy on the bus with Brenda, because even Andy was saying, when Andy went down to South Africa, he had so many people saying, oh, you're the guy from America that's on Bush Radio. You're the guy from America that's on Bush Radio. He was getting recognized.
1: Yeah.
2: And I just think there's something to that. There's something magical about this.
1: It's wonderful.
2: Bill, do you have any final thoughts about what you're doing now? Any last words for our listeners? Where people can find you, anything at all you want to say before we go?
1: I'm so, so happy to be here today to talk with you about this and to learn. I'm learning so much more about what you're doing. I'm so heartened that what we started, you know, with Open Society Foundation continues.
2: Thank you, Bill, very much.
1: Okay.
2: Thank you, Bill. Thank you very much, everybody. 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
1: The United States has been wanting to subjugate Iran for 47 years. And this is not Trump, it's American policy. So to him, the great drama of Iran is about that we kick the Americans out. We want independence. They will be never reconciled to our independence. They want Iran to be subjugated as a colonial vassal, which is how Khamenei and the elite of the Islamic Republic view the Shah's period. And that this is all about that. It is the view that it is the United States agenda to take Iran back to the Shah's period, which in their view means a subjugated Iran, which is exactly what the revolution was all about. It was about independence. And I think that's pretty important.
2: That's Vali Nasr, and this is Alternative Radio. I'm David Barsamyan. This edition of AR features Vali Nasr on the U.S. war on Iran, origins and consequences. On February 28th, Israel attacked Iran. Almost immediately, the U.S. joined the fray. The claims against Iran are eerily similar to those made against Iraq in 2003. Baghdad supposedly was a great danger. Today, it is Iran we are to fear. It's an imminent threat, we are told. No evidence is given. None is needed. The master has spoken. The U.S. must take military action. To paraphrase an old song, propaganda runs deep. Into your brains it will seep. Washington has never forgiven Iran for ousting the Shah. If the U.S. didn't destroy democracy in Iran in the 1953 coup, things would have turned out differently. The geopolitical and economic consequences of this war will be felt not just in the United States, but around the world for years to come. Our guest today is Vali Nasr. He's an Iranian-American award-winning scholar and author. He's professor at Johns Hopkins University School of Advanced International Studies. He spoke at Princeton University in Princeton, New Jersey in early April. And now, Vali Nasr.
1: For all of those who watch Iran, for all Iranians and for all Iranian Americans, for anybody with ties and roots to Iran, the past year has been sort of a series of enormously traumatic events. You know, starting with the June war, the 12-day war, then the horrific events in January of a mass uprising in Iran and its very bloody suppression, and then immediately the onset of this war. And even those of us who are outside, we feel sort of the full force of these each events, each of which is really history-making pivotal moments, all coming at once. At one level, you know, it almost looks like the 47 years of the Islamic Republic, of the Iranian Revolution, is really coming to a head in varieties of ways. I mean, we could have looked at the January protest as really a final reckoning between the population and the Islamic Republic, of a population that has really gone past the revolution, wants a very different future, and the finality that the Islamic Republic really had to resort to a bloody brute force in order to suppress it. But even that within it had a sort of a reckoning of 47 years of economic isolation, which was one of the very big reasons for the mass alienation of the population over, particularly since 2018, when maximum pressure sanctions were put on Iran. And that economic sanctions is in turn related to this Iran's grand strategy and the way that it looks at the world and the way that it has organized itself. And you can look at this war, although it didn't quite go the way President Trump had it in mind, that it would be a decisive war that would remove the Islamic Republic. But in many ways, again, it's the culmination of 47 years of Iran's ongoing confrontation, game of cat and mouse with the United States in the region. Now, the question that often I get asked these days a lot by policymakers, others, but even it's an academic question, is the shocking resilience of the Islamic Republic. I mean, that in of itself, if you set aside whatever you think about it, good, bad, evil, just as a fact that a state is capable not only of withstanding the uprising of January, but actually to be able to go through two wars with the world's premier superpower and the region's most powerful military in combined force, and not only not collapse, but in both wars hold its own. I think just in the sort of annals of those who study states, particularly in the Middle East, given also what's happened to Middle East states in other wars and during the Arab Spring, is in of itself worthy of study. And then, you know, connected to this, the other question is, what are these guys thinking? What on earth they think they're going to get out of this war? Why aren't they behaving in the ways that is expected of them? Some of this goes back to history. I mean, part of Iran's resilience, even under the enormous amount of bombing, has to do with 47 years of isolation. You know, this country has organized itself not to be easily subjugated. Iran's electrical system, for instance, was deliberately built in a way that you cannot easily bomb it out. It would take months and months of bombing just to be able to knock out the electricity. That, you know, we've all read about Iran's water shortages, which obviously has to do with climate, with mismanagement, with corruption. But one big reason is that in 2011, when President Obama pushed through for the first time the idea of secondary sanctions on Iran, that the country decided that it was going to be food self-sufficient. So Iran, in a way, overproduces agricultural goods because it doesn't trade in them. But at the same time, it is one reason why it is able to sustain the kind of war that is going on, for instance. The resilience of the state in some ways and where it's finding itself and why does it look at this war and its situation has a historical root to it. And that actually allows us to put this in perspective of how Iran, and when I say Iran, I don't mean like every single Iranian, because ultimately people are not making decisions. It's decision makers who are making decisions, just like in this country. So their mindset and where they're coming from and their education is what is material here. Whereas we're often in the West very focused on the religious character of the Islamic Revolution and the religious character of the Islamic Republic, and the fact that it's a theocracy, we just sort of get too fixated on that. And we don't take seriously a national security perspective here, which is very key. And in that sense, Iran is a legal rational actor. It doesn't mean that its rationality necessarily is universally shared, but in a sense that it has a theory of what is the main threats to the country and how to defend against it. And I guess the fundamental flaw is that the Islamic Republic and Iran's revolution overread the history of Iran since even going back to the Safavid period, but particularly history of Iran in the 19th and 20th centuries, which all Iranians are familiar with. The long 19th century, Iran barely survived as a nation state. It was deeply penetrated by imperial powers. Its history was a lot more like that of China, never formally colonized, but essentially having just about quasi-sovereignty in a territorial entity that was tolerated by colonial powers. And then it had barely got its feet under it when, during World War II, it was occupied. It went through actually the first regime change, if you would, when even the monarch was removed. The country went through a famine during World War II. And then at the end of World War II, it faced again dismemberment when the Soviet Union would not leave its northern provinces. Immediately 7 years after that, it went through a burst of anti-imperialist struggle to secure control of its oil under popular Prime Minister Mossadegh, which ended up a military coup engineered from London and Washington. about 3-4 months ago, there was a former Iranian foreign minister, Javad Zarif, had an interview with the Foreign Policy magazine online in the U.S., in which he said that the Islamic Republic is the first government in Iran in over 200 years to give Iran true sovereignty and independence. Now, this is a very, very audacious, if I may say, claim that I, for one, don't agree with, but it is the truth that they actually believe in. That the main achievement of the Islamic Republic was not to make Iran Islamic, was to make Iran independent. And only an Islamic regime can give Iran independence. And that actually is truly their great historical achievement. We may not believe in it, but Ali Khamenei definitely believed in it. And that then the mission of the Islamic Republic was to preserve and protect that independence. And against whom do you have to protect that independence? It's against the United States. I found it fascinating that in his first public speech after the massacres in January, we would say it's about politics. It's about that your people are tired, they want something else, they want a different politics, and you have killed a large number of them. And the very first thing he said is that the United States has been wanting to subjugate Iran for 47 years. And this is not Trump, it's American policy. So to him, the great drama of Iran is about that we kicked the Americans out, we want independence, they will be never reconciled to our independence. They want Iran to be subjugated as a colonial vassal, which is how Khamenei and the elite of the Islamic Republic view the Shah's period. And that this is all about that. And I say this because, and I say this also often when public figures ask, that regardless of what you think about your adversary, you have to take him seriously. At their own words, in the sense of how they're looking at this struggle. For the leadership of the Islamic Republic, and I'm not saying for all Iranians, this is not a battle for regime survival. That's the way it's characterized by their opponents and by people inside and outside. They see this as an existential struggle for Iran to maintain its independence as a country. So they see this in a very different way. It's not about signing a particular item on the nuclear deal. It is the view that it is the United States agenda to take Iran back to the Shah's period, which in their view means a subjugated Iran, which is exactly what the revolution was all about, was about independence. And I think that's pretty important. I mean, in the way in which they're approaching this war, the way in which they're willing to sacrifice. I mean, I think that big divide between Khamenei and the Iranian public, which became bigger and bigger over time, it was not just that you should wear hijab and they didn't want to. In fact, he was probably, of all Iran leaders, was least concerned with hijab among all the Ayatollahs. That was not his issue. I think the key issue was that he believed that protection of Iran's independence is worth every single possible sacrifice that you need to give. And the Iranian public at some point were just didn't see either the reason why they needed to give that sacrifice or that there were no other ways of achieving their goal with less sacrifice. So essentially they rebelled against the concept of the Islamic Republic exactly because this gap had become wider and wider. And I say that's actually pretty important because where Iran goes from here, the kind of conversation that's going to happen between whatever's left of the Islamic and the Iranian people will pivot around this issue. How far was Iran's independence as a country threatened? Iran's independence is not as illusory as what I was describing is. Like theoretically, Iran was independent. This is actually about real territorial integrity of Iran. It's about destroying things that Iranians associate with their independence and sovereignty, like their steelworks, their industries, their national heritage, things of this sort. And to what portion of the Iranians this now will ring true, that actually this is not just a political fight, this is actually about the independence of the country. And I think that's material now in the way the Iranians are increasingly reacting to this war internally, and it will be material going forward. And I would just raise two other key issues that I think historically are very important for who we are. beyond this sort of grand narrative that that I described, this sort of mindset of Khomeini, of Khamenei, of that generation. And I have to say, it wasn't just religious Iranians who believed Iran was a colonized state under the Shah. The left believed that. I mean, the Marxist-Leninists, the liberal Democrats, the Islamo-Marxists, they all basically had this theory that Iran was a colonial state after 1953. There's also learned experience here, which is actually very important. Perhaps the most important experience that shaped the Islamic Republic was the Iran-Iraq War. For two reasons. One is that it was a really, really big war. It's probably the biggest war of the 20th century that nobody in the West seems to have ever heard of. We don't think about it unless you're a Middle East buff. It's not on everybody's mind. But, you know, if you looked at numbers, conservatively, over 500,000 Iranians died in that war. Multiple that number were maimed or impacted by that war. The entire social profile of the country changed because of migration. The entire economy of the country changed because of the social contract that the Islamic Republic essentially signed with its population, sacrifice and resources given to war in exchange for entitlement program that actually changed the character of the Islamic Republic. And also some of the experiences that they went through, which are very key, which is, Iran was occupied for 2 years before they figured out how to liberate it. That is the attitude that sometimes I hear about taking Kharg Island, right? You know, we've been there, we've done that before. You can come and sit here and then it will be Iran-Iraq war over again. Again, I know it's simplifying it, it's very different, but it goes to the actual mindset. The second was that, as is the case today, then Iran was alone. Some of it because of its own doing, taking American hostages, etc. The United States and Europe were opposed to it, supporting Saddam. The Arab countries were supporting Saddam. Soviet Union was supporting Saddam. Nobody sold Iran weapons. Nobody gave Iran weapons. So essentially, whatever Iran had to do on its own. And some of that built resilience that is also showing today. And again, you know, in the middle of all this, Iran is alone. I mean, yes, China may help it. Some Arab countries may help it. But it actually really doesn't have natural friends or natural allies or a natural partner in this war. So whatever it can do with its own missiles and its own drones and whatever it comes up with, it has to do it on its own. Now, I say this because I actually think, and this is not just the Islamic Republic, you can go to Iran's private sector, you can go to various aspects of Iran. These years of having to do it on your own has created a can-do nation. I mean, that's what really, really separates Iran from the Arab world. Everything they have to build on their own. They have to figure out on their own. If you're, you know, manufacturing water bottles in Tehran and your private company, you have to figure out how to deal with everything, right? It's a very, very different mindset, which then is playing out today in terms of resistance and resilience. It's not a monopoly of the Islamic Republic. It's just that a country that for 47 years has basically grown up, if you would, in that kind of an environment. The second importance of the Iran-Iraq war is that every leader of the Islamic Republic that mattered in the 47 years, although a lot of them have now been killed, got their first education in statecraft during that war, starting with Ali Khamenei. He was a political activist. I mean, he went to jail a lot. In fact, he says that's the one thing he has upper hand over Khomeini. Khomeini really didn't spend that much time in jail. But Khamenei spent a lot of time in jail. But he hadn't done anything in government. He hadn't run a country. And off the bat, he basically became wartime president. All of the commanders of the Revolutionary Guard, they didn't go to officer school. The equivalent version of officer school was trench warfare in the Iran-Iraq War. There were generation of Qasem Soleimani were 17 years old. I mean, he was 17 years old when he was part of a company that liberated the city of Khorramshahr. So for them, what they understood out of that war, what they understood about resistance, about military organization, about how you fight a war against a different enemy, was learned in that war. And some of those lessons are actually being implemented in this war itself. So most Iranians have forgotten about that war, or they were born after that war. the older generations that's actually running Iran is the veteran of that war, even though the younger generation has moved beyond it. The other, I think, very important experience for Iran is the decade, although they started with this kind of warfare, proxy warfare in Lebanon in 1982, but in a very big way, from 2003 Iraq war, let's say, until the killing of Soleimani in 2018, and then obviously till October 7th wars, which actually collapsed this idea of forward defense, in other words, proxies that you fight in other territories. I mean, first of all, it is important because Iran, after the Iran-Iraq war, came to the conclusion that it cannot defend itself on its Iraq borders. That's the border from which Alexander came into Iran, that the Arab armies came into Iran, that the Iraqi army came into Iran. And it's actually fascinating that you read all the debates of that period in the memoirs of Revolutionary Guard commanders, in Khomeini's proclamations. What you don't see at all in the debate is the idea of exporting revolution to Iraq. It's just not there. The entirety of it is around the fact that the Revolutionary Guard says that we're a volunteer jihadi army. If we demobilize, we cannot remobilize. And this border is not defensible unless you have tanks and artillery, which nobody sells us. We have to occupy, we have to be defending ourselves from further inside Iraq, and preferably even go all the way to Basra and capture that and force Saddam to fall. The entire argument for continuing the war was a military argument. And all the debate was a military debate. Iran didn't succeed then. The whole thing fell apart. Then you had the American invasion of Iraq, which I think before this time was perhaps the single biggest threat to Iran. Because Iran sort of felt like the United States was feeling comfortable, was in the mood to overthrow all quote-unquote rogue regimes. Bush has dismissed Iran's aid post 9/11 with the overthrow of the Taliban and had put Iran on the axis of evil. They were going to invade Iran. So that fear of, you know, being taken over by the United States became very, very real. And the way that they dealt with it was exactly the way they're dealing with the United States today, which is the former foreign minister of Syria, after he parted ways with Assad, went to Geneva before he died. He took a whole suitcase of documents and memoirs, which he's gradually been publishing. And he narrates a very interesting story when he went with Bashar Assad to Tehran just before the United States invaded Iraq. And they first meet with Khatami, Iranian president. And Bashar Assad says he's really worried that after Iraq, it would be Iran and Syria's turn. And Khatami says, yes, I was just talking to Jacques Chirac this morning, and he said that Bush's ambitions are much larger than Iraq. So then in the afternoon, all of them, along with Khatami, go to see Khamenei. And Assad again says the same worry, that I'm afraid that it won't stop at Baghdad. They're going to go after us, and they're going to go after you. And Khamenei again says, I agree that America wants to re-engineer the region. And he says, then we just must make sure that the crocodile doesn't digest its bite easily, which has been exactly what Iran is doing right now. In 2015, there was a meeting between Henry Kissinger and Ali Larijani. Larijani was in New York for a get-together of speakers of parliament. He was Speaker of Parliament, and he met with Kissinger. And Kissinger basically wanted to know, when is Iran going to get tired of this revolution? When are you going to basically become a normal country, right? And Kissinger begins to talk to him about Immanuel Kant and his theory of perpetual peace. He didn't know that Larijani had translated Immanuel Kant in Persian. So apparently, according to Kissinger, later on narrated to me, they had a fantastic conversation, because then it got elevated to a subject that both of them really reveled in. But the gist of it was that Larijani said, we want to know, when are you going to get exhausted? When are you going to leave us alone and move on? And this is not sort of an ideological war for Iran. This is basically us protecting our liberation by exhausting you to just leave it alone. The combination of what Qasem Soleimani did in Iraq, organizing militias, proxies, which is essentially gradually for Iran became a very effective way of guerrilla warfare against US and Israel. Again, yes, To Arabs, this obviously, very understandably, was very, very unwelcome. That Iran actually would see that the best way of dealing with the United States, to making it exhausted, to making it not want a repeat of Iraq, to give Israel second thought every time he thinks about attacking Iran, is actually to have these militias which continuously snipe and attack and remind Israel and the United States of the dangers of attacking Iran. And the strategy obviously worked until it didn't after October 7th. But in Iran, they would say that it's not true that it was a failed strategy or that what we did was wasteful. We created protection for two decades, between 2003 and 2023. For two decades, the strategy worked. That's why even at the height of the nuclear issue, Israel didn't attack Iran. That's why the United States didn't attack Iran. Now it doesn't work anymore, but it worked at that point in time. It is not so much in the model that it's in the manner of organization. In other words, how did Iran manage, a country under sanctions, to actually wage war in countries that are two countries removed from it, in Syria, in Yemen, in Lebanon, in such a successful way? And the key important thing is that that is the war that Iran is waging in the Gulf, right? It's guerrilla warfare against the global economy and against the United States. And the interesting thing is that if you looked at the Iran's Revolutionary Guard, the top command were veterans of the Iran-Iraq War, whether they were corrupt, not corrupt, effective, etc. Israel has systematically been eliminating them in June and today. The commanders that are coming up did not fight in Iran-Iraq War. They fought in Syria and Iraq against the U.S. It's a very, very different experience. But again, it's a war experience that Iran has. So again, you know, it's being translated into this war. They've organized the Iranian state in a way that essentially is very difficult to eliminate. I mean, first of all, Islamic Republic, from the minute that it was created, I think his mantra was, it was not created to be popular. It was created to be resilient, right? So obviously on popularity level, it has failed and it will keep failing. But it from, you know, units of Basij, the way IRGC is set up, the way they promote ideology, the way they cultivate the 15 to 20% of the population, these are all strategies of survival. Some of it has to do with these war experiences. Some of it has to do with when you are fighting for 47 years against the world's premier superpower, you basically develop a different way of thinking about resilience. And some of it even has to do with the early years of the revolution, where a large number of their leaders were assassinated in what was essentially a civil war against the left. It is a state that doesn't depend on a person. It is multinodal. That's why it's so chaotic. That's actually why it's so corrupt, because there's not a single authority that dominates. You have multiple nodes of authority in the clergy, in military forces, in the private sector, among oligarchs, within the bureaucracy, judiciary, clerical establishment. And then they are connected to each other in varieties of ways. That's why when you kill 30 commanders of a Revolutionary Guard in June, that the system doesn't actually completely collapse. It stayed afloat. And between June and January, we're talking about 6 months. And again, they were extremely fast at adapting. Basically, they reorganized the state and their military along the ways they call a mosaic command and control, which means that it doesn't depend on any one decision maker. I remember I heard in September that every civilian leader, down to the mayors of small towns, has been ordered to appoint up to four people below them. So if you have a system that by killing of one or two people, it doesn't collapse, you have to systematically kill a lot of people over a lot of time. You cannot behead the state, decapitate it. You have to keep shaving off. And that threshold means that it's a much, much longer campaign. Now, that ultimately is one reason that what we are seeing is that they were able to sustain themselves.
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1: The second is the example of guerrilla warfare. So, you know, Iran invested massively in missiles, and it has created a formidable force. In fact, one thing Israel learned in the June war was something that it didn't know and became a whole new threat, that Iran's missile program is more lethal and more dangerous than perhaps was estimated before the June war. And now again, that's the case. But even there, the way they did this, obviously hypersonic missiles are much more difficult. But when it comes to much cheaper missiles, it's built on a very different kind of a thinking about warfare, which is a poor man's warfare, which is like a guerrilla warfare. So the Shahed missile, according to the U.S., costs $35,000. According to the Iranians, costs $7,000. And the chips they use to make them actually are from refrigerators, from commercial refrigerators. And they deploy them en masse on a battlefield the way they deployed human wave attacks during the Iran-Iraq war. They didn't have tanks, but they had dedicated young people who were willing to basically run at the battlefield on minefields, etc., to overwhelm the enemy. That's what the Shahed drone is. It's the modern day's equivalent of human wave attacks. Secondly, is that clearly Iran, as it learned also in the Iraq war, cannot fight a conventional military with conventional weaponry. First of all, there is no weaponry anybody can give you that would withstand the combined force of United States and Israel. So that's a futile battle to do. They learned from Saddam's resistance to the U.S. that the U.S. can dismantle any conventional military in a matter of weeks, but rather that they need to fight the United States on the battlefield of their choosing, not of the U.S. choosing. And that battlefield is the global energy markets and is the economies of the Gulf. With some countries, they do have issues. With some countries, it's just not personal. That's where the battle is going to take place. And they have proven that essentially they can take hold of the Strait of Hormuz to be able to match escalation by the U.S. laterally. In other words, Israel can bomb Iran's gas field, Iran can bomb Qatar's gas field, and that the United States is just not capable right now or wasn't prepared for denying Iran that capability to escalate. The war, in many ways, has also been transformative for Iran in a way that at least at face value doesn't look good. First of all, I think that the war has, in a very de facto way at least, confirmed that Iran is now an IRGC state. It is not a theocracy. Even then, it was before, to me, they had already passed that threshold. Yes, the language of the state is religious, laws are based on religion, but at its core now, this is a state run by generals. It's a state run by military men. They were extremely influential in Iran before. They now are the state, pretty much, in a much more frontal way. So yes, you do have a civilian facade in a supreme leader, a president, a member of the judiciary, but essentially the state is now dominated by Revolutionary Guard. So when Israelis killed Ali Larijani, his successor is a Revolutionary Guard commander. You killed Khamenei, Khamenei's successor is Revolutionary Guard. I mean, Mojtaba Khamenei is a turbaned guardsman. Before he went to the seminary, he was Revolutionary Guard. For 30 years, he's been deeply immersed in Revolutionary Guards. And every commander that Khamenei had put there, which much like himself was a bit prudent and not willing to go all the way, is now being replaced by commanders that Mojtaba is putting in their place, which are much more hawkish. I mean, the general that replaced Larijani was so hawkish that when he was vice commander of the Revolutionary Guards, Qasem Soleimani resigned from the Revolutionary Guards. He left. And then later on, the Supreme Leader called him personally to come back and take command of the Quds Force. And now this person is Iran's national security advisor. So this is a fact that will remain after the war. In other words, President Trump is right. There has been regime change in Iran. Actually, I don't dispute that at all. But both Israel and the United States, what they achieved is not only make the state Revolutionary Guards, but actually elevate the most hardline, hawkish side of Revolutionary Guards. The commanders that are taking over for some time have been criticizing Khamenei for having been too soft and as a result having invited war on Iran. They say that when the United States left JCPOA, you should have left NPT. When they killed Soleimani, you should have killed Americans. When they killed Ismail Haniyeh, Nasrallah, you should have been far more aggressive. And when they hit Fardo, the symbolic hitting of empty buildings in Qatar invited this attack. And so the lessons they've learned from their time in Syria and Iraq is not that prudence pays. Is actually, this is a much more aggressive side of the regime is taken over. We'll know how it, we're seeing it in action on foreign policy. What we don't know is what they're going to do domestically. I mean, this general that has become national security advisor, General Zolghadr, was responsible for the cracking down on student uprising of 1999. His hands are bloody with the suppression of the 2006 Green Movement. He has a record, in other words, on the domestic scene. And I think that's actually quite important in the sense of, what will come next in Iran. I mean, a lot of it obviously will depend on how this war ends. What do they get out of this war? Under what circumstances they come out? And ultimately, there will be a new social contract with this population for three reasons, I think. One is that January happened, right? In other words, they still have to address the alienation, anger, despondency of the population. Now, I'm not saying they can, but they have to. They can't govern Iran in this situation that was left in January. So I don't know how they will address it, but they will have to address it. Secondly, I think they have to address the issue of reconstruction and the consequences of war on Iran. And that requires a completely new conversation. And again, I don't know how that conversation would go. And thirdly, is that there is a new regime in Iran. And ultimately, Mujtaba has now a clean slate. This is Mujtaba's state. It's not his father's. And the third factor here is the Iranian population. I would say the Iranian population, majority of them are still in the same mood they were in January. Maybe they're not ready to go in the streets, but that has not been forgotten. What is very interesting to me is the way in which this whole thing panned out. After the hijab uprising and after the 12-day war, it was very clear that the 20% of the population that is very close to the regime, its real base of power, was on the defensive. It was basically being told to demobilize and get out of people's way. Particularly after the 12-day war, it was very clear. Everybody was saying that, first of all, the state basically gave up on the hijab issue, wrapped up the morality police. The language that was being used with people is that the Iranians, the same hijab protesters stood by their country during the war. And Israel clearly sees Iran's population as an Achilles heel. You have to be nice to people, right? In fact, Larijani said that. You have to be nice to people. So it was very clear that side was being demobilized. But something happened which has consequence, which is, the way Khamenei died is actually quite important. The Israelis couldn't find him during the 12-day war. They tried to kill him. Twice they tried to kill him, but they missed. He was largely inaccessible between June and January. And when there was most likelihood of war, he actually surfaced and went back to his office, which is itself a very enigmatic situation. But the way he was killed with his family, was very much in the language of the state, evokes the myth of Ashura and the myth of Karbala. And in a way, yes, Mujtaba was the selection of the Revolutionary Guards in the middle of the war, but it's very clear that the message that's being conveyed to the base in Iran is that it is not his credentials as a statesman or his religious theological credentials that gives him authority to be the head of the Islamic Republic. It is that his story is Hussein's story. His charisma comes from his suffering. His charisma comes from, in a way, like the killing of Khamenei and the way in which most of the family died is a reenactment of Ashura with all the obviously characters, Israel being Yazid and, And that actually has worked. It has energized that base in a major way. It would tell you that whereas before the war, the priority of the Islamic Republic seemed to be to bring the gray area, people who are in the gray area closer, try to build bridges with those who are protesting or are alienated, at least until the January uprising. The priority after the war is not people who are alienated, is the base. That the Islamic Republic needed that, and that energized base from which the Basij, the IRGC, etc., come from. And it's very clear that that base is very engaged. But then, you know, what happens to that engaged base afterwards? I think that's a really key issue as to whether Mujtaba will try to rule just with this base, or we again try to find a way to create a broader base of support for the regime. And I'll stop here. Be happy to hear your thoughts and comments.
3: Very taken by the anecdote you told of Ali Larijani meeting Henry Kissinger. The late Iqbal Ahmed used to say that one of the great dilemmas of the Palestinian movement was its failure to understand its adversary with the kind of sophistication that it needed to develop meaningful strategies that would overcome the disproportion of military, economic, and political power in the struggle. In the United States, there is a small but very dynamic and gifted cadre of experts available to the U.S. policy debate on how to understand Iran. Folks such as yourself and others, and there are centers for the study of Iran and scholars in various universities and places. What is the ecosystem inside Iran for understanding the United States, other than this, you know, imperialist, which has its own value, but in terms of the debates and the discussions about what the U.S. is, what it's doing, how it decides, and how they understand Trump and the Trump agenda? Because it seems to me that a key part of developing meaningful strategies that we've seen failing on the U.S. side is a deliberate choice not to try and understand the adversary, except on your own terms. And so I'm just wondering about whether this focus on the imperialist nature of the United States serves a kind of self-interest in the Iranian system that closes out the possibility of meaningful debates about other ways to think about and address the challenge that the United States and Israel pose?
1: It's a very good question. I mean, there's one side of Iran among the youth, which is like here, it's all TikTok generation, and they're not interested. And I hear people saying that young people don't read, etc. But at the same time, also, Iran is not only a highly educated society, but it's also a society that is extremely hungry for knowledge. I mean, when you look at sort of the number of social science books or the number of books that are translated into Persian and, you know, who would be the audience for all of these, it's quite astounding. Where they're lacking is obviously those who are at the policymaking level, you know, those who sit in think tanks or in government who actually make decisions. There are less and less that now have foreign education or come outside on a regular basis. But still, I mean, when you listen to the level of debates in Iran, let's say on strategy, on policy, analyzing the United States, it's quite sophisticated. It's far more sophisticated than you would see in many other countries, which actually have access to the outside. Or it could be on the same level. Obviously, a lot of it is secondhand. You know, they're listening there to the outside. It's not so much experiential. For instance, you know, one of the very interesting issues that Iran increasingly is grappling with is that Iran, the revolution started with the idea that Israel is just an instrument of the United States, right? That's the great Satan, this is the little Satan. But that strategically doesn't work anymore, right? Because, you know, the little Satan has eaten up the greater Satan, or is actually completely maneuvering the greater Satan. And you could say strategically, like, Iranians cannot address this fundamental issue that they cannot improve their relations with the United States at the same time as they are worsening their relationship with Israel. It's just not tenable. There are gaps like this. But I think the failure right now for them to actually be able to arrive at a deal is mostly a failure of policy. And it's not just a failure of understanding. Yes, there is a failure of understanding that Trump basically underestimated Iranians altogether. But it's actually is that each side has now is beholden now to a particular worldview. So, you know, Ali Khamenei had the view that you cannot trust the United States. They will never accept the revolution. They will always want to destroy it. But, you know, every time that he also gave in, the U.S. also proved that it has exactly the same view, which actually proved him right. So, you know, it was Qasem Soleimani who convinced them to help Iran help the U.S. in Afghanistan in 2001. The reward Iran got was to end up on the Axis of Evil list. Then he begrudgingly allowed Hassan Rouhani and Zarif to go through with the JCPOA. The result was that the U.S. basically decided that now that Iran has dismantled its program, we really don't want to have a deal, and we actually want to squeeze them even more, which means that it's not a question of understanding Iranians. It's a question that U.S. is beholden to the fact that we just don't want to talk to them, to an adversary, right? Unless they come on their knees and they change.
4: So you talked about how during the Iran-Iraq war, the IRGC pushed for continuing the war into Iraq in order to establish kind of a deterrence. So now with this war, there's often, like, if you read U.S. newspapers, there's this, maybe Trump wants to end the war, but maybe the Iranians want to push on. And maybe for the IRGC to establish kind of a deterrence, they're not interested in ending the war, and they're willing to bleed more and sacrifice more in order to destroy the global economy so much that it will be impossible for the U.S. to think about doing this again.
1: So very quickly, there's going to be a new leadership in Iran, number one. So it's going to be a whole new decision making. Secondly, you know, I think this war is going to be so big, so important to Iran, that it's going to transform the country and its mindset in important ways. On the issue of deterrence, I would say, I mean, that's the name of the game. I mean, the deterrence that Iran was counting on, which was its proxies, collapsed. And it has been very aggressively trying to find another way of defending itself. It went from defending itself from inside the Arab world to have to defend itself inside Iran itself. And I think there are three things that right now, what you hear them talk about deterrence. One is obviously missiles. That there's no way they're going to negotiate over that. The only reason Iran survived the 12-day war and survived today is missiles. And so to ask them to give up missiles, it's just like asking for a country to disarm itself. Although I was very intrigued that in the 15-point President Trump put forward, he said, well, only defensive missiles that they need. Although that's open to interpretation, what's defensive, what's offensive. Secondly, I think the Iranians, much like what Larijani told Kissinger, now see the war itself as the biggest deterrence. In other words, we have to accept all the pain that we get, you know, our steelworks, our universities, destruction, et cetera, because we have to reach the level of pain for the global economy, for Europe, US, Israel, to a point where all options are not always on the table, right? In other words, the war itself has to become unpalatable. This idea that it would be an easy war with Iran should be disabused. So not, again, that's not a scale that you can say when you've achieved that, but you hear that quite a bit. And the third is the Strait of Hormuz. I think Iran discovered in this war that its single biggest asset, strategic asset, is the Strait of Hormuz. I think they would be willing to give up the nuclear program in exchange for the Strait of Hormuz. If certain things like a political cover is there, that, you know, you have a right to enrichment, but you don't enrich, but so it doesn't look like they gave up. Because you hear them say this. They say the nuclear program, particularly the way Ali Khamenei managed it for 20 years, only brought Iran war and sanctions. The only things that have protected Iran are missiles and is now the Strait of Hormuz. So if they keep the Strait of Hormuz, they believe there won't be war on Iran because the Strait will be closed again, right? And so they're toying with these sets of things. I don't want to say it's all set, but it's the lessons when the war stops, it's the lessons that will be internalized that would then become their new military doctrine. And then on enrichment, yes, I do think that what they offered in Geneva was a de facto no enrichment. If you say we don't zero stockpile, you basically are saying even if we enrich, it would be immaterial. I think the right to enrichment is something that they will insist on. They will insist on that they have to have minimum rights that every signatory of NPT has, that they will not accept as a matter of principle for Iran to be treated as an exception case under international law, right? So what the German chancellor says, that international law doesn't apply to Iran, they won't accept that. I think everything about the Gulf has also changed. Its security has changed. Even if the Strait of Hormuz opens up, you know, it's not a given that its economies will return to where they were very quickly. I mean, the trust factor that the services economy, et cetera, was based on will take time to rebuild. Not all Gulf countries will actually react the same way, either on security issues or to Iran. Now, UAE in particular, I think, is an issue with Iran for a number of reasons. One is that the issue of the three islands is on the table and UAE has been agitating about it more. Secondly, Iran views that UAE and Bahrain are Israel's allies. The other ones are not. Even if they are, it's surreptitious, it's under the radar. But these countries are actually an axis with Israel, which makes them different from the other four. And then also the UAE has been much more aggressive in this war, but even in their view of both UAE and Bahrain in helping Iran, helping the U.S. actually launch missiles, et cetera, against Iran. What I hear is that, you know, this new generation of IRGC that's come to the fore does not have the same economic interest in UAE that the previous one had. And secondly, they have already started going around UAE. And again, that's where the issue of China comes in. If there's a much, much larger economic relationship with China, the dependence on financial houses of UAE and oil brokers, et cetera, to sort of manage things would be different. I could see that Iran would continue to have a very difficult relationship with UAE after the war. But I think where it's a very dangerous thing for UAE, because they're caught between a stone and a hard place. Clearly, they want to get rid of Iran and its chokehold on the Strait of Hormuz. But on the other hand, if the Islamic Republic survives, which for now it looks like it will, and if they're in an antagonistic relationship with Iran, it is much more difficult for them to get their economies back, because the continuous, persistent threat would basically make it very difficult for to say that expats, direct foreign investment, that many of these things will go back. So, you know, they have to make a decision that either they want to quickly de-risk their economies, which means that they have to find a way not to prolong the conflict with Iran. And on the other hand, they also are under a lot of pressure from Iran more than the others. And as a result, they're reacting much more to Iran.
5: My question is, who do you believe, you personally believe, is on a higher moral ground? And what are the moral values that Iran is trying to protect versus what U.S. is trying to project on them?
1: What I would say is that there are certain rules that have been written in this war that are dangerous for the international community. In other words, like decapitation of heads of state. Yes, it's very easy to justify it in the West and say, well, it's Iran, it's a rogue state, it's a bad guy. You can do that, which is actually what the Germans, et cetera, have been saying in Europe. But then, you know, it won't stop there. The rules that are being written about Iran will become the norm of international behavior. I was reading an article in New York Times, which in it had a paragraph in the middle about a conversation between the president of Brazil and the president of South Africa. And President Lula says that we should have a defense pact, because if we don't have a defense pact, both of us can get invaded. And by whom is obviously implicit. But that's the level of conversation that has not come out. And I think that the inclination for more and more countries to go nuclear, to create a deterrence against decapitation, is going to get more. And I think everybody's watching this war not in terms of just who has the moral high ground. That's easier for them to answer. They say it's an illegal war, it's been conducted illegally, and some of Iran's behavior, like closing the strait, et cetera, is also illegal. But I think the larger issue is, you know, the old order is dead. Very clearly it's dead. And so you're having increasingly rules of jungle being written around the country that is easy for the West to justify, but then these rules will become ubiquitous very quickly. Thank you.
2: 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He spoke at Princeton University in Princeton, New Jersey in early April. 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

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Series theme music is performed by the Kronos Quartet from Pieces of Africa. Joe Ritchie is our general manager and editor. I'm David Barsamyan. 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

0: savagery in Iran, Lebanon, and Gaza is the same savagery we face at home. Those carrying out the genocide, mass slaughter, and unprovoked war are the same people dismantling our democratic institutions. The Iranians, Lebanese, and Palestinians know there is no appeasing these monsters. The global elites believe nothing. They feel nothing. They cannot be trusted. They exhibit the core traits of all psychopaths. They disdain as weakness the virtues of empathy, honesty, compassion, and self-sacrifice. They live by the creed of me, me, me.
1: That's Chris Hedges, and this is Alternative Radio. I'm David Barsamyan. This edition of AR features Chris Hedges on savagery at home and abroad. A new world order is emerging that is dangerously more wicked and destructive than its predecessor. Led by the United States, it is marked by savagery at home and abroad. The old order has collapsed, buried under the weight of its contradictions, mendacities, and hypocrisies. The so-called rules-based international system was never what it was designed to be, but it had some merit, such as the United Nations and its agencies. Today, that framework is gone. The U.S. is the imperial hegemon, the global robocop. Rules, laws, treaties, agreements are all shattered. Washington, with its trillion-dollar military budget, commands the waves and the skies. Law, UN resolutions, judgments from the International Court of Justice are for designated enemies. The master and his servants are exempt. Our media, with few exceptions, are stenographers to power. Language has been hollowed out. For example, we have statesmen and leaders. Our foes have hardliners and strongmen. We have administrations. They have regimes. And so it goes. The Nazi propaganda chief, Joseph Goebbels, would have been impressed. Our guest today is Chris Hedges. He's an award-winning

0: independent journalist. Noam Chomsky says, Chris Hedges has compiled a remarkable record of reporting and analysis. He has been an incomparable source of insight and understanding, both in his outstanding career as a courageous journalist and in his penetrating commentary on world events. He is the host of the Chris Hedges Report and the author of many books. His latest is A Genocide Foretold. He spoke at Princeton University in Princeton, New Jersey in late March. And now, Chris Hedges.
1: The genocide in Gaza is the beginning. Welcome to the New World Order, the age of technologically advanced barbarism. There are no rules for the strong, only for the weak. Oppose the strong, refuse to bow to its capricious demands, and you are showered with missiles and bombs. We watch this madness daily with the war on Iran, the saturation bombing of southern Lebanon, and the suffering in Gaza. International bodies, such as the United Nations, have been neutered, transformed into useless appendages of another age. The sanctity of individual rights, open borders, and international law have vanished. The most psychopathic rulers of human history, those who reduced cities to ashes, herded captive populations to execution sites, and littered lands they occupied with mass graves and corpses, have returned with a vengeance, opening up a vast moral abyss. The law, despite a few valiant efforts by a handful of judges, who will soon be purged domestically and in international bodies such as the International Court of Justice, is contemptuously violated. Savagery abroad, savagery at home. The BBC's Lucy Williamson reports that Israel is destroying South Lebanon, and I quote, using Gaza as a model, a blueprint for destruction, used again as a path to peace, end quote. Over 1 million people have already been displaced in Lebanon. One-fifth of the entire population of a country that already hosts the world's highest number of refugees per capita in just a few weeks. Add to this 2 million displaced in Gaza and 3 million displaced in Iran. 6 million people rendered homeless. For four decades, Israeli Prime Minister Benjamin Netanyahu has been lobbying for the U.S. to go to war with Iran. Previous administrations, Republican and Democrat, have refused, in no small part because of fierce opposition within the Pentagon, which did not view Iran as an existential threat and did not project a positive outcome for the United States or its allies. But Donald Trump, encouraged by his inept negotiating team of his son-in-law, Jared Kushner, and fellow real estate developer and golfing partner, Steve Witkoff, each fervent Zionist, took the bait. Joseph Kent, who resigned his position as director of the National Counterterrorism Center to protest the war, wrote in his resignation letter that, quote, Iran posed no imminent threat to our nation, and it is clear that we started this war due to pressure from Israel and its powerful American lobby. The public rationale for the war on Iran since it began on February 28th has been protean. Is it to shut down Iran's nuclear program? Is it to thwart Iran's ballistic missile program? Is it because the U.S. carried out preemptive attacks on Iran, as Marco Rubio said, to ensure the safety of U.S. assets once Israel decided to strike? Is it because the Iranian government carried out lethal repression, killing hundreds of anti-government protesters during massive street protests? Is it regime change? Is it an attempt to shut down Iran's so-called state-sponsored terrorism? Or are these subterfuges for something else? Certainly Israel and the U.S. seek regime change, but here it appears the U.S. and Israel diverge. Israel also apparently seeks, as in Iraq, Syria, Libya, and Lebanon, the physical disintegration of Iran, the breaking apart of the country into warring ethnic and religious enclaves, the transformation of Iran into a failed state. Persians in Iran, where I worked frequently, constitute roughly 61% of the population, with various minority groups who often suffer state repression making up the remaining 39%. These ethnic groups include Azerbaijanis, Kurds, Lurs, Balochs, Arabs, and Turkmens, along with religious minorities such as Sunnis, Christians, Baha'i, Zoroastrians, and Jews. The shattering of Iran into antagonistic ethnic and religious enclaves would leave Israel as the dominant power in the region, giving it the ability to, if not occupy its neighbors, then directly control and subjugate them through proxies, part of a long-held desire for greater Israel. It would also make it possible for foreign states to control Iranian gas reserves, the second largest in the world, and its oil reserves, 12% of the global total. Israel's crusade against the Palestinians, the Lebanese, and now the Iranians is justified by the extermination of 6 million Jews during the Holocaust. But it is not lost on the global South, especially Palestinians, that nearly all Holocaust scholars have refused to condemn the genocide in Gaza. Not one of the institutions dedicated to researching and commemorating the Holocaust have drawn the obvious historical parallels or decried the mass slaughter. Holocaust scholars, with a handful of exceptions, have exposed their true purpose, which is not to examine the dark side of human nature and the frightening propensity we all have to commit evil, but to sanctify Jews as eternal victims and absolve the ethno-nationalist state of Israel of its crimes of settler colonialism, apartheid, and genocide. The hijacking of the Holocaust, the failure to defend Palestinian victims because they are Palestinian, has imploded the moral authority of Holocaust scholars and Holocaust memorials. They have been exposed as vehicles not to prevent genocide, but to perpetuate it, not to explore the past, but manipulate the present. Any tepid recognition that the Holocaust may not be the exclusive property of Israel and its Zionist supporters is swiftly shut down. The Holocaust Museum in Los Angeles deleted an Instagram post that read, "Never again can't only mean never again for Jews," after a backlash. In the hands of Zionists, never again means precisely that, never again, only for Jews. Ami Cesar, in Discourse on Colonialism, which you have, if you haven't read it, you should read it, writes that Hitler seemed exceptionally cruel, only because he presided over, quote, "the humiliation of the white man," applying to Europe the colonialist procedures which until then had been reserved exclusively for the Arabs of Algeria, the quote-unquote coolies of India, and the blacks of Africa. The near annihilation of Tasmania's aboriginal population, the German slaughter of the Herero and Namaqua, the Armenian genocide, the Bengal famine of 1943, then British Prime Minister Winston Churchill referred to Hindus as, quote, "a beastly people with a beastly religion," along with the dropping of nuclear bombs on civilian targets in Hiroshima and Nagasaki, illustrates something fundamental about Western civilization. Genocide is not an anomaly. It is coded within our DNA. In America, the poet Langston Hughes said, "Negroes do not have to be told what fascism is in action. We know." theories of Nordic supremacy and economic suppression have long been realities to us. The Nazis, when they formulated the Nuremberg Laws, modeled them on laws designed to disenfranchise blacks. America's refusal to grant citizenship to Native Americans and Filipinos, although they lived in the U.S. and U.S. territories, was emulated by the German fascists who stripped citizenship from Jews. American anti-miscegenation laws, which criminalized interracial marriage, were the impetus to outlaw marriages between German Jews and Aryans. American jurisprudence classified anyone with 1% of black ancestry, the so-called one-drop rule, as black. The Nazis, ironically, showing more flexibility, classified anyone with 3 or more Jewish grandparents as Jewish. The millions of indigenous victims of colonial projects in countries such as Mexico, China, India, Australia, the Congo, and Vietnam, for this reason, are deaf to the fatuous claims by Zionists that their victimhood is unique. They too suffered Holocausts, but these Holocausts remain minimized or unacknowledged by their Western perpetrators. Israel embodies the ethno-nationalist state our own Christian fascists and the far-right dream of creating for themselves, one that rejects political and cultural pluralism as well as legal, diplomatic, and ethical norms. Israel is admired by the far-right because it has turned its back on humanitarian law and uses indiscriminate lethal force to cleanse its society of those condemned as human contaminants. It was this distortion of the Holocaust that troubled Primo Levi, who was imprisoned in Auschwitz from 1944 to 1945 and who wrote Survival in Auschwitz. Levi was a fierce critic of the apartheid state of Israel and its treatment of Palestinians. He saw the Shoah as, quote, an inexhaustible source of evil that is perpetuated as hatred in the survivors and springs up in 1,000 ways against the very will of all, as a thirst for revenge, as moral breakdown, as negation, as weariness, as resignation. Levi deplored the Manichaeism of those who shun nuance and complexity. He condemned those who reduce the river of human events to conflicts and conflicts to duels, us and them. He warned that the network of human relationships inside the concentration camps was not simple. It could not be reduced to 2 blocks, victims and perpetrators. The enemy, he knew, was outside, but also inside. Mordecai Chaim Rumkowski, known as King Chaim, ruled in the Lodz ghetto in Poland on behalf of the Nazi occupiers. The ghetto became a slave labor camp that enriched Rumkowski and his Nazi masters. Rumkowski deported opponents to death camps. He raped and molested girls and women. He demanded unquestioned obedience. He embodied the evil of his oppressors. For Levi, he was an example of what many of us, under similar circumstances, are capable of becoming. We are all mirrored in Rumkowski. His ambiguity is ours. It is our second nature, we hybrids, molded from clay and spirit, Levi wrote in The Drowned and the Saved. His fever is ours, the fever of our Western civilization that descends into hell with trumpets and drums, and its miserable adornments are the distorting image of our symbols of social prestige. Like Rumkowski, we too are so dazzled by power and prestige as to forget our essential fragility, Levi continues. Willingly or not, we come to terms with power, forgetting that we are all in the ghetto, that the ghetto is walled in, that outside the ghetto reign the lords of death, and that close by the train is waiting. Levi understood that the line between the victim and the victimizer is razor thin. We can all become willing executioners. There is nothing intrinsically moral about being Jewish or a survivor of the Holocaust. And Levy, for this reason, was persona non grata in Israel. Zionists find in the Holocaust and the Jewish state a sense of purpose and meaning, as well as a cloying moral superiority. After the 1967 war, when Israel seized Gaza, the West Bank, including East Jerusalem, Syria's Golan Heights, and Egypt's Sinai Peninsula, Israel, as American sociologist Nathan Glazer approvingly observed, became, quote, the religion of the American Jews. The Holocaust became their moral capital. Jewish suffering is depicted as ineffable, uncommunicable, and yet always to be proclaimed, writes the European historian Charles Mayer in The Unmasterable Past, History, Holocaust, and German National Identity. It is intensely private, not to be diluted, but simultaneously public, so that genteel society will confirm the crimes. A very peculiar suffering must be enshrined in public sites, Holocaust museums, memory gardens, deportation sites, dedicated not as Jewish, but civic memorials. But what is the role of a museum in a country such as the United States, far from the site of the Holocaust? Is it to rally the people who suffer, or to instruct non-Jews? Is it supposed to serve as a reminder that it can happen here? Or is it a statement that some special consideration is deserved? Under what circumstances can a private sorrow serve simultaneously as a public grief? And if genocide is certified as a public sorrow, then must we not accept the credentials of other particular sorrows too? An American historian of Polish ancestry argues that with the German invasion of 1939, the Poles became the first people in Europe to experience the Holocaust, and that historians have so far chosen to interpret the tragedy in exclusivist terms, namely, as the most tragic period in the history of the Jewish diaspora. If Polish Americans claim that their own quote-unquote forgotten Holocaust, what recognition should they enjoy? Do Armenians and Cambodians also have a right to publicly funded Holocaust museums? And do we need memorials to Seventh-day Adventists and homosexuals for their persecution at the hands of the Third Reich? Unique suffering confers unique entitlement. Any crime Israel carries out in the name of its survival, its right to exist, is justified in the name of this uniqueness. There are no limits. The world is black and white, a never-ending battle against Nazism, which is protean, depending on who Israel targets. To challenge this bloodlust is to be an anti-Semite, facilitating another genocide of Jews. This simplistic formula not only serves the interests of Israel, but also the interests of colonial powers that carried out their own genocides, ones they also seek to obscure. The sacralization of the Nazi Holocaust offers a bizarre quid pro quo. Arming and funding the State of Israel, blocking UN resolutions and sanctions that would condemn its crimes, and demonizing Palestinians and their supporters becomes proof of atonement and support for Jews. Israel, in return, absolves the West for its indifference to the plight of Jews during the Holocaust, and Germany for perpetrating it. Germany uses this unholy alliance to separate Nazism from the rest of German history, including the genocide German colonists carried out against the Nama and Herero in German Southwest Africa, now Namibia. Such magic, the Israeli historian and genocide scholar Roz Siegel writes, legitimizes racism against Palestinians at the very moment that Israel perpetrates genocide against them. The idea of Holocaust uniqueness thus reproduces, rather than challenges, the exclusionary nationalism and settler colonialism that led to the Holocaust. Professor Siegel, the director of the program in Holocaust and Genocide Studies at Stockton University in New Jersey, wrote an article about the war on Gaza on October 13, 2023, titled, A Textbook Case of Genocide. This denunciation from an Israeli Holocaust scholar whose family members perished in the Holocaust was a very lonely stance. Professor Siegel saw in the Israeli government's immediate demand that Palestinians evacuate the north of Gaza and the blood-curdling demonization of the Palestinians by Israeli officials. The defense minister said Israel was fighting, quote-unquote, human animals, the stench of genocide. The whole idea about prevention and never again is that, as we teach our students, there are red flags, that once we notice them, we're supposed to work in order to stop the process that could escalate to genocide, Professor Siegel told me, even if it's not genocidal yet. Holocaust studies as a field might be dead, which is not necessarily a bad thing, he continued, if indeed Holocaust studies is intertwined from the beginning with the ideology of global Holocaust memory. Maybe it's good that we won't have Holocaust studies anymore, and maybe it will open the door for even more interesting and important research on the Holocaust as history, as real history. Professor Siegel paid for his honesty. The offer to lead the University of Minnesota's Center for Holocaust and Genocide Studies, which has issued no condemnation of the genocide, was revoked. When Professor Siegel and I testified at the state capitol in Trenton in opposition to the adoption of the International Holocaust Remembrance Alliance, the IHRA bill, which equates criticism of the state of Israel with anti-Semitism, we were jeered by Zionists, and our microphones were cut by the committee chairman. There we were, arguing that this bill would curtail free speech while we were, in real time, being denied free speech. Genocide is the next stage in what the anthropologist Arjun Appadure calls, quote, a vast worldwide Malthusian correction that is geared to preparing the world for the winners of globalization, minus the inconvenient noise of the losers. The funding and arming of Israel by the United States and European allies, as it carries out genocide, has effectively imploded the post-World War II international legal order. It no longer has credibility. The West can no longer lecture anyone about democracy, human rights, or the supposed virtues of Western civilization. The ruse that somehow we as a nation promote democracy, equality, and human rights is finished. At the same time that Gaza induces vertigo, a feeling of chaos and emptiness, it becomes for countless powerless people the essential condition of political and ethical consciousness in the 21st century, just as the First World War was for a generation in the West, Pankaj Mishra writes. None of us who reported from Israel and Palestine, where I worked as a reporter for 7 years, predicted this genocide. And yet, we were acutely aware of the genocidal impulse that lay at the heart of the Zionist project, the desire by large segments of Israeli society to eradicate and expel all Palestinians. This genocidal impulse was there from the inception of Zionism. Victor Klemperer, a professor of linguistics and the son of a Berlin rabbi living under Nazi rule, noted in his diary, quote, to me, the Zionists who want to go back to the Jewish state of 70 AD, the destruction of Jerusalem by Titus, are just as offensive as the Nazis, with their nosing after blood, their ancient cultural roots, they're partly canting, partly obtuse, winding back of the world. They are altogether a match for the National Socialists.
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1: I covered the extremist rabbi, Meir Kahana, who claimed that violence was a Jewish virtue and revenge a divine commandment. He was, when I was based in Jerusalem barred by the Israeli government from running for office. Kahana was assassinated on November 5th, 1990, in New York City. His Koch party in Israel was outlawed 4 years later after Baruch Goldstein, a Brooklyn-born doctor and Koch member, entered Hebron's Ibrahimi Mosque and opened fire on worshipers, killing 29 Palestinians, an event I covered for the New York Times. Goldstein, dressed in his army captain's uniform, was overpowered by worshipers and beaten to death. Koch, following its statements of support for the massacre, was declared a terrorist organization by the United States. But Kahanaism didn't die. It was nurtured by Jewish extremists and colonists. Koch's racial intolerance and calls for mass violence against Palestinians infected larger and larger segments of Israeli society. I saw this intolerance at political rallies held by Netanyahu, who received lavish funding from right-wing Americans associated with AIPAC when he ran against Yitzhak Rabin, who was negotiating a peace settlement with the Palestinians. Netanyahu's supporters chanted Kahana-inspired slogans such as "Death to Arabs" and "Death to Rabin." They burned an effigy of Rabin dressed in a Nazi uniform. Netanyahu marched in front of a mock funeral for Rabin, and Rabin was assassinated by a Jewish fanatic on November 4, 1995. Netanyahu, who first became prime minister in 1996, has spent his political career nurturing these Jewish extremists, including Itamar Ben-Gavir, who hung a portrait of Goldstein on the wall of his living room, Bezalel Smotrich, Avigdor Lieberman, Gideon Sarar, Naftali Bennett, and others. Netanyahu's father, Ben Zion, who worked as an assistant to the founder of revisionist Zionism, Vladimir Jabotinsky, who was referred to by Benito Mussolini, and I quote, as a good fascist, was a leader in the Herut Party that called on Israel to seize all of the land of historic Palestine. Many of those who formed the Herut Party carried out terrorist attacks during the 1948 war that established the State of Israel. Albert Einstein, Hannah Arendt, Sidney Hook, and other Jewish intellectuals described the Herut Party in a statement published in the New York Times as a party, quote, closely akin in its organization, methods, political philosophy, and social appeal to Nazi and fascist parties. There has always been a virulent strain of Jewish fascism within the Zionist project, mirroring the strain of fascism in American society. Unfortunately for us and the Palestinians, these fascistic strains are ascendant. The decision to obliterate Gaza has long been the dream of far-right Zionists, heirs of Kahana's movement. Jewish identity and Jewish nationalism are the Zionist versions of the Nazis' blood and soil ideology. Jewish supremacy is sanctified by God, as is the slaughter of the Palestinians who Netanyahu compared to the biblical Amalekites who were massacred by the Israelites. Europeans and Euro-Americans in the American colonies use the same biblical passage to justify their genocide against Native Americans. Enemies, usually Muslims, who are slated for extinction are subhumans who embody evil. Violence and the threat of violence are the only forms of communication those outside the magical circle of Jewish nationalism understand. Messianic redemption will take place once the Palestinians are expelled. Jewish extremists call for the Al-Aqsa Mosque, one of three of the most sacred sites for Muslims, supposedly built on the ruins of the Jewish Second Temple, which was destroyed by the Roman army in 70 AD, to be demolished. These extremists call for it to be replaced by a third Jewish temple, a move that would set the Muslim world alight. The West Bank, which zealots refer to as Judea and Samaria, is being annexed, as I speak, by Israel. Israel governed by religious laws imposed by ultra-Orthodox Shas and United Torah Judaism parties will soon mirror the despotic theocracy in Iran. James Baldwin presciently saw this regression to our innate barbarism. And just the students here, if you have not read James Baldwin, you don't understand America. He warned that there was a, quote, terrible probability that Western populations struggling to hold on to what they have stolen from their captives and unable to look into their mirror will precipitate a chaos throughout the world, which, if it does not bring life on this planet to an end, will bring about a racial war as the world has never seen, and for which generations yet unborn will curse our names forever. The savagery in Iran, Lebanon, and Gaza is the same savagery we face at home. Those carrying out the genocide, mass slaughter, and unprovoked war on Iran are the same people dismantling our democratic institutions. The Iranians, Lebanese, and Palestinians know there is no appeasing these monsters. The global elites believe nothing. They feel nothing. They cannot be trusted. They exhibit the core traits of all psychopaths: superficial charm, grandiosity and self-importance, a need for constant stimulation, a penchant for lying, deception, manipulation, and the inability to feel remorse or guilt. They disdain as weakness the virtues of empathy, honesty, compassion, and self-sacrifice. They live by the creed of me, me, me. The fact that millions of people share the same vices does not make these vices virtues. The fact that they share so many errors does not make the errors to be truths. And the fact that millions of people share the same forms of mental pathology does not make these people sane, Eric Fromm writes in The Sane Society. We have witnessed evil for nearly 3 years in Gaza. We watch it now in Iran. We watch it in Lebanon. We see this evil excused or masked by political leaders and the media. The New York Times, in a page out of Orwell, sent an internal memo telling reporters and editors to eschew the terms refugee camps, occupied territory, ethnic cleansing, and of course, genocide when writing about Gaza. Those who name and denounce this evil, including the heroic students who set up encampments on campuses here at Princeton and even abroad, are smeared, blacklisted, and purged. They are arrested and deported. A deadening silence is descending upon us, the silence of all authoritarian states. We know where this ends. Fail to do your duty. Fail to cheerlead the war on Iran. Speak out against the crime of genocide and see your broadcasting license revoked as Trump's chair of the FCC, Brendan Carr, has proposed. We have enemies. They are not in Palestine. They are not in Lebanon. They are not in Iran. They are here among us. They dictate our lives. They are traitors to our ideals, and they are traitors to our country. They envision a world of slaves and masters. And Gaza is only the start. There are no internal mechanisms for reform. We can obstruct or surrender. These are the only choices left. Thank you. Well, first of all, I think Holocaust studies are absolutely vital, and I've read extensively. Because I went to seminary, actually. I went to Harvard Divinity School. And I think one of the fundamental questions we as seminarians ask is the nature of evil and how it works. So I've read a lot of works on the Holocaust, and I think everyone should. It's the misappropriation and misuse of the Holocaust. So that's what I'm trying to argue against. I don't think genocide studies is bunk. I think it's actually vital. I think it's important. But it's those people who have harnessed the Holocaust for, you know, like Zionists, to create this idea of unique suffering. In fact, the idea of unique suffering neuters the real message of the Holocaust. And I know, because I covered wars for 20 years all over the globe, in that we can all, as I said, become willing executioners. Christopher Browning wrote a very good book on this called Reserve Battalion Police 101. It's about a police battalion from Hamburg. And they weren't Nazis. They weren't even young. They were all in their 40s. And they go off to Poland, and I think the final, they kill thousands of women and children up over pits and kill them all. And he asks that question as to how. And of course, one of the things that's so disturbing about covering war is you see how quickly people can become acculturated to killing. And that's not unique to the Germans. You had that book, The Willing Executioners, a few years ago. That did a terrible disservice. There's a wonderful, I don't know if it's hadith, but it's from the Quran, where they talk about the three different forms of jihad. But they say that the hardest jihad is the jihad within. That's the jihad to confront and tame the evil, the capacity for evil we all have. So no, I don't. I think you should read. And Primo Levi is amazing. There are others. Bettelheim. I mean, there are really, really powerful writers on the Holocaust that I think are vital. Alexander Solzhenitsyn's book on the Gulag Archipelago. It's not the Holocaust, but it deals with the Stalin crimes. And the Gulag is also an incredible meditation on power and complicity. Why am I so apocalyptic? Because we have all watched this live stream genocide, and it's just day by day, week by week, month by month, a complete repudiation of international law, of the Genocide Convention, of the UN Charter, of everything. Not only has it been a repudiation, but Western governments, especially our government, have sustained it. Israel ran out of munition stockpiles weeks into the genocide. I think that it is tied to the breakdown of the climate. As the climate breaks down, and as you get people fleeing areas that have been devastated by the ecocide, you are watching the tools that have been used to subjugate and control the Palestinians being used on migrants, whether that's in Lesbos, whether that's on the Mexican border, Israeli drones, surveillance, ground sensors. And I think that in many ways, the genocide in Gaza is a message. I know I've spent quite a bit of time in the Middle East since October 7th, 3 trips to Egypt, where I spent quite a bit of time. Al Jazeera's flown me to Qatar twice to do broadcasting. I was in Jordan, the West Bank. So that Holocaust that is being visited on the Palestinians, and that's a message to the global south. And the message is, we will build our climate fortresses and we will stop at nothing. And I was kind of amazed that the BBC reporter said on air that what they were doing in southern Lebanon, and they were obliterating southern Lebanon, was the Gaza model. And Pankaj Mishra, who's a really, really great intellectual, he wrote a book called The World After Gaza. He also wrote a really good book called The Age of Anger, and he just started a magazine to lift up the voices of intellectuals in the global south. I think that he argues correctly that this is a seminal moment. There's no going back. There's no way after this genocide, and of course, much of it was a fiction, but at least it was a utopian ideal, the idea of a rules-based order. And you've seen what they've done to my friend Francesca Albanese. In November, I went to Italy with Francesca to join the dock workers when we they went on strike and shut down the ports in Genoa, refusing to load weapons onto ships bound for Israel. And you can watch it. We did a nice little documentary on it. It's called Resistance 101. You can watch it on YouTube. But Francesca, along with two ICC judges, the two judges who issued arrest warrants for the former defense minister, Yoav Gallant, and for Benjamin Netanyahu, they've been locked out of the world financial system. She can't use a credit card. She is not reimbursed for her medical bills. She can't book a hotel room in her name. And that's the world where we're headed. I mean, you saw, and I was here for the encampment in Princeton, what happened to the students here. Columbia removed Catherine Franke. This woman, if you know anything about law, she's one of the great constitutional lawyers in the United States, taught at Columbia Law School for 25 years. She lost her job because she dared speak up for the students who had formed the encampment at Columbia. First, on Iran, where I worked, I loved Iran. I love Iranians. I was no friend of the regime. I was jailed once by the Basiji, who were going to put me on trial for being a spy, although you'd think I would be the worst spy sent to Iran, since it's clear I stand out in the crowd. I was also deported from Iran once in handcuffs. Well, the tragedy is that we had a working agreement. Trump ripped it up. And Trump got bamboozled into believing that he was going to pull a Venezuela, decapitate the supreme leader, and everybody was going to fall down on their knees and beg for mercy. I mean, of course, he was getting his advice from Steve Witkoff and Jared Kushner, two Israeli assets, and don't know anything about the Middle East, and probably couldn't find Iran on a map. So now he's stuck because the Iranians are fighting classic asymmetrical warfare. They're shutting down the world economy, and they're not going to negotiate because, remember, in the June 12th war and in this war, the negotiations that the U.S. set up were a ruse. And not only that, they assassinated the negotiators. So, of course, Iran, quite correctly, sees this as an existential threat to Iran. And they have the capacity to inflict tremendous, well, they already are, inflicting tremendous pain on the world economy. And they are going to, that's why when the Iranians say they don't want to negotiate, they're not joking. Why would they go back? They've been betrayed twice in good faith. I mean, I think the tragedy too, and this is true with Israel's attack on, when I first got to Israel, the leader of the Palestinians was Faisal Husseini, who was this aristocratic, secular, but demonized. Then I covered Arafat. I knew Arafat. I knew Abu Jihad and all these people. Arafat ends up in house arrest. And you see the rise of Hamas because of the failure on the PLO or Fatah to create the promised Palestinian state. I knew one of the co-founders of Hamas, Dr. Abdelaziz Rantisi. This was the political wing of Hamas. And he was assassinated in 2004. Along with Sheikh Yassin, the other co-founder. Well, what did you get? You got Nizar Rayan, then I knew him. They assassinated him and his whole family in his house. And you end up with Yahya Sinwar. I mean, you know, this kind of tactic, and history has just borne this out over the last few decades, it is a tactic that essentially ensures that your opposition becomes more and more extremist and more fanatical and everything else. But Iran will decide when this war ends. I did a very, I think, thoughtful interview. You can watch it on YouTube with John Mearsheimer. John Mearsheimer went to West Point. He was an officer in the Air Force, and he's a political scientist at the University of Chicago. And the title is, It Is Why We're Losing the War with Iran, and we are. I mean, one of the other things that frustrates me coming out of the media, you know, it's always that line my professor has used to tell me, you can't find the answer if you can't ask the question. But in order to ask the question, you do have to make judgments. And we are losing the war in Iran. But that's a judgment that the mainstream media, for fear of blowback, is not going to make. So they can't ask the question. So yeah, I think that Iran is in it for the long haul, and they have a tremendous ability to inflict a lot of pain, and they are going to inflict that pain until they get the concessions they want, and I think they can be boiled down to two. One, they want the lifting of the sanctions, which has crippled the Iranian economy, and they want reassurance they're not going to be attacked again. They've been attacked unprovoked, which is a war, it's a war crime. Preemptive war is a war crime. They've been attacked twice in the last year, and they want it to stop. So, and I think they have, and you know, it's clear that we don't know how much damage is taking place in Israel because the censorship is so heavy. You can't film an impact site. You'll be arrested. So I find that that disintegration of the rules-based order frightening. I find the neutering of the United Nations, for all its faults, frightening. And the mechanisms that were set up at the end of World War II to try and prevent this kind of barbarism have been obliterated. They've been decayed, of course, but they've really been obliterated with Gaza. And then it's just a Hobbesian universe of, you know, whoever can kill the most wins. The surprise for me is that it spread so fast to Lebanon. And they can't do to Iran what they have done to Gaza or what they can do to southern Lebanon, because Iran is the size of Western Europe. But they can do to industrial sites and to cities what they have done, which is clearly what Israel's goal is. But the problem with failed states, I covered Iraq, is that once those states disintegrate, or Libya, which I also covered, is that they're spawning grounds for terrorism. The problem is that the military potential of the United States is so vast that as we go down, you know, like a wounded animal, we are able to really inflict tremendous suffering, as we have for the last 20 years in the Middle East. We haven't, it's a debacle. I mean, Afghanistan, it's all fiasco. But late empires, and Alfred McCoy has written on this, they always engage in military adventurism in the desperate effort to recapture a lost hegemony. The historians actually call it micro-militarism. So if you look, Arnold Toynbee writes about this as well. But if you look at dying empires, and Toynbee cites unregulated, unchecked, uncontrolled militarism as the fundamental element of a dying empire, like ours. I mean, we can't even audit the Pentagon. It's now got a budget of Trump wants a budget of $1.5 trillion. So you engage in military, like, you know, Athens, when the Athenian Empire attacked, I think it was Sicily, and their whole fleet was sunk out. That's, so the empire becomes more desperate and more violent in an effort to save itself, which of course is counterproductive. Somebody mentioned the currency. I mean, of course, the day the dollar is not the world's reserve currency, what will happen to the American empire is what happened to the British empire in the 1950s when the pound sterling was removed as the world's reserve currency. I'm not an economist. I don't know when that's going to happen. The UK disengaged from empire in a way that we didn't. That's a very important point. So after World War I, remember, the British Empire, I think with Commonwealth troops, would they lose a million men, a million soldiers? So they were already weakened. They didn't have any ability. But they disengaged. I mean, the British Empire, the great myth is that the British Empire was somehow civilized, and it wasn't. Read Imperial Reckoning, Elkin's book on Kenya, on the Kikuyu. They were more astute. Unfortunately, we are ruled by grifters, you know, idiots. I mean, really, it's kind of Nero. I studied classics at Harvard. It's kind of that Caligula type. And so we don't, unfortunately, have a ruling class that even has any concept at this point of what's happening to them, which makes them more dangerous. Trump's a moron. You know, they bring out the executive orders and hand him a Sharpie. I don't think he even knows what he's signing. But you are correct in the people around him, which all come out of Project 2025, Miller being one, they know exactly what they want, and they know exactly what they're doing. J.D. Vance would be one of them. I mean, I've never spoken to Vance, but I was talking to Mearsheimer, and he has. And he said, the scary thing about Vance is he's really smart. Hegseth's an idiot. I don't know how he got through here. What, did he get a sports scholarship or something? Maybe his father was a billionaire. I don't know. And Trump is easily played because he's just really limited. And that's what's frightening, is that, you know, we could get rid of Trump, or Trump could keel over tomorrow. That is not going to solve our problem. Thank you.
0: You were just listening to Chris Hedges on Savagery at Home and Abroad. He spoke in Princeton, New Jersey in late March. Chris Hedges is an award-winning independent journalist and the host of the Chris Hedges Report. He's the author of many books. His latest is A Genocide Foretold. 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We feature such voices as Robin D.G. Kelly, Roxanne Dunbar Ortiz, Erica Chenoweth, Ilan Pape, Joanna Macy, Gerald Horn, and Kuhan Pakmander. 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Joe Ritchie is our general manager and editor. I'm David Barsamian. Thank you for listening. We go out with Patti Smith, Peaceable Kingdom.

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I urge you to tune in to WRCT Pittsburgh, 88.3 on your FM dial. 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

0: Forbes Avenue is a production of WRCT Pittsburgh. The opinions expressed are those of the participants and not necessarily those of WRCT, its members, or Carnegie Mellon University. 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
1: My name is Aubriana Bench.
2: Hi, I'm Richard Gordon, and we are standing in the Posner Center, and we are about to have a conversation with...
1: We are with Sam Lemley, director for the Posner Center Special Collections.
2: Now, Sam, this is a brand new space we're standing in, isn't it?
3: That's correct. Reopened in November after a year-long renovation. So it's an entirely new space, and we used to be in the Hunt Library on the fourth floor, so we moved everything over here.
2: I see that you're conveniently located close to the tennis courts.
3: That's right. I mean, it's a useful landmark. People usually know where the tennis courts are, so we say we're across from the tennis courts so people can find us.
2: I'm used to special collections in a library being mostly arts and letters and rare books, but here at Carnegie Mellon University, the Posner Collection is something different.
3: That's right. It's a common question I get when people come in. People don't usually know what special collections is. Many university libraries have them, but my answer to that is it's mainly rare books. So we have about 8,000 things in the collection. The vast majority of that number are rare books going back to, you know, a leaf from the Gutenberg Bible, which is the very first printed book, if you can think of it that way. But we also have a lot of really interesting early technologies and artifacts, particularly from the history of computing.
1: I know last time I was here, you pointed out this painting was using AI to use it. What are some other specific things you have in the collection that are unique?
3: Yeah, so you pointed out the Harold Cohen painting we have on the wall here, which was just mounted actually a couple weeks ago. So Harold Cohen is really interesting. He was a post-expressionist painter, British, in the 1960s, and had some success as a conventional painter, but then he started experimenting with artificial intelligence in the 1960s and 1970s. And because of that, he's credited with being the first artist to basically collaborate with AI in his art practice. So we have 10 pieces of his in the collection, which is unusual. I mean, I think special collections libraries don't typically hold artwork, but we have Cohen's. We also have several Andy Warhol pieces in the collection. But I think Cohen is really fascinating because a focus of ours in the collection is the history of computing and the history of artificial intelligence or machine learning. So having that painting and a lot of his work in the collection allows us to tell, I think, an interesting part of that story.
2: Sort of your tagline of the Posner Center is part museum and part laboratory for the humanities.
3: Yeah, I think that choosing that word laboratory, I mean, it's kind of a famously overused word, but I think that I want to move away from this perception of special collections, which is we're just a storehouse, right? We keep things safe in a vault on shelves. And we certainly do that. You know, that's the curatorial imperative. We want to make sure that these things are around for centuries to come. But what I find most interesting about my work is making research happen, making projects happen. And I think that at CMU, you know, it's such an interdisciplinary place, project-driven. We want to be a venue to host really cutting-edge research, right? Not just museum and gallery shows and displays.
1: What kind of events have you guys done to showcase that mentality that you're trying to really push?
2: And the objects.
3: I can talk about our events. I mean, we have a monthly series called Open Stacks, which is a very informal, approachable series where undergrads are invited, primarily undergrads, really anyone can come, but they're invited to come in and look at things in the collection. It's sort of low barrier to entry. And I think that, you know, we have snacks, we have crafts, and the idea is they just have an opportunity to sort of discover what Special Collections is all about. But, you know, on the topic of sort of laboratory and, you know, project-based inquiry, maybe we can talk about something that's in the exhibition right now, if that works.
2: Yeah, that's another thing that I think is really cool. You've got this exhibition up here now that's got not just books, but from where I'm standing, I'm seeing an old Enigma machine.
3: That's right. We actually have two Enigma machines in the collection. In this case, I mean, you can't see it listening on the radio, but we have an entire case dedicated to the history of cryptography. It's it's a little bit of a hodgepodge, I think, in a really brilliant way. So you have the Enigma machine on one side of the case. The Enigma machine famously, or infamously, is a cipher device used by the Nazi military. Like I said, we have two of them in the collection. They came to the university in 2018. They were in the collection of Joe Traub, who was head of the Department of Computer Science in the 70s. And he started collecting objects, artifacts in the history of computing, but also cryptography. So there's about 50 objects in his collection. Most of them are mechanical calculators. But as I said, he had two Enigma machines as well. And it's interesting. I mean, his story, he was a Jewish refugee from Germany and, you know, ended up, you know, later in life, I think in his retirement or shortly before, he went back to Germany and bought these at auction. These objects that are very closely associated with, you know, the Nazi military. So it's fascinating. But yeah, so in this case too, we have early books on cryptography. So we have what is the first essay, I guess you could call it, on the subject of cryptography written in the West. It was written in the 15th century by Leon Battista Alberti, who was kind of a Renaissance polymath. But it wasn't printed until 1568 in Venice. So we have a copy of that in the case. And then one of my favorite things in the collection is the book next to it. And this is a book by Giambattista Della Porta, another kind of Renaissance polymath, mathematician. He was actually friends with Galileo, so kind of moved in that same circle. But this is a fascinating book because the pages of the book are actually cipher instruments themselves. You can see on this page there's a circular piece of paper that was mounted to the page using a thread and a piece of vellum. And the idea is you rotate that piece of paper to encrypt messages. And I love putting these side by side because you have the Enigma machine, which is based on rotors, right, rotating to change the settings of the cipher or the encryption system, next to the book that does the same thing but 400 years before.
4: To me, it's fascinating because I've taught using Simon Singh's The Code Book before, and you know, part of that, what's so cool about that is tracing the history of encryption, you know, and this little substitution cipher wheel in Della Porta's book that was for a long time thought to be the high point of encryption technology, and then by the 1940s, we had things like the Enigma machine, and the Japanese had something similar, as did the American Army.
3: That's right. And I think it's easy, you know, from our position, you know, in the 21st century to look at the history of science as, you know, a series of giant leaps forward, right? But I think that what you have to remember is that it was much more gradual than you'd think. Yeah. And that's why I like putting these things side by side, because the concepts behind them are the same. But of course, with the Enigma being electrical, being mechanical, and adding, you know, two rotors to the one that's in Della Porta, it's just much more complex and difficult to decipher.
4: The first time I came here to look at this exhibition, Sam, I saw you had some things that going back to, I believe, the 1700s in Japan?
3: That's right, yeah. So this is actually a pretty recent acquisition. It's a 17th century book printed in Kyoto in 1684. On the abacus. And in addition to sort of offering a manual or instructions on how the abacus was used for arithmetic, there are also a number of number games in the book, including one called Magic Squares, which is kind of an ancestor of Sudoku, which is really quite cool. But yeah, I acquired this recently. And the reason for that is that, you know, the collection that I inherited, I've been at CMU for about 6 years. It's very Western-focused in its treatment of the history of science, which is fantastic. But as we all know, the history of science, history of mathematics, really crosses cultural lines. So it's been a priority of mine to kind of fill some of those gaps. And I think that getting this book and now putting it on display in the exhibit accomplishes that.
1: You mentioned, like, trying to fill gaps in the collection. I'm curious, where did the collection start? Like, where are a lot of these items from?
3: Yeah, that's a great question, and I often get it because it fascinates a lot of people. In general, the majority of our collection came by gift, right? So I mentioned Joe Traub earlier. So his collection was gifted to the university by his wife, Pamela McCordick, who herself is a really important historian of AI. So, the history of special collections, it's really a story of a series of gifts and philanthropy, essentially. So, you know, students at CMU will know the name Rachel McMaster's Miller Hunt, or at least Hunt. The Hunt Library, which is CMU's central library, is named for her and for her husband, Roy Hunt. But yeah, so she was a collector in Pittsburgh and formed what remains one of the best collections of rare botanical books and rare botanical art in the country. And that came to form the Hunt Institute, which is on the fifth floor of Hunt Library today. But like any great collector, she had diverse tastes. So she collected much more than the history of botany, the history of gardening. And so everything that was not botany related came to special collections to form kind of the core original gift of special collections. And that was in 1963 or 1964. And since then, it's just grown. I'll mention a couple others. So in the 1970s, we received a major bequest from Charles Rosenblum, who was, Pittsburgh entrepreneur. He was, an attorney that worked with a number of Pittsburgh companies, including Alcoa. But he was a major collector. And he, kind of strange, he was a Yale alum. And when he died, he elected to give his collection to Yale, except in the case that where they had a copy of that book already. And that copy came to CMU instead. That was sort of the condition of the gift that he laid out. So from that gift, we got some of our literary treasures, like our first edition copy of Mary Shelley's Frankenstein. We have a copy of the first folio of Shakespeare's plays. That was a Charles Rosenblum book. But then, jumping forward a little bit, in that same decade, actually, we got the Posner Memorial Collection. And of course, we're standing in the Posner Center, right next to the Posner Hall. But the Posner Memorial Collection was formed by Henry Posner Sr., another kind of important Pittsburgh entrepreneur. And it's because of that gift, which came to us in 1976, that we really were able to focus on the history of science, because that was his focus.
4: You keep mentioning all these gifts from Pittsburgh people. I get the sense that a special collections unit at a university like Carnegie Mellon is actually engaging with the community to accept gifts and then share that with the rest of the Pittsburgh community and the Carnegie Mellon community.
3: Yeah, that's absolutely right. And I certainly like to think that the Posner Center is part of the same cultural landscape that Pittsburgh is so lucky to have. I mean, think of the number of museums that we have in Pittsburgh. And I think that reflects the real dedication of the Pittsburgh community and the level of philanthropy that so many cultural institutions have received over the last, decades. But yeah, and then to turn around and open the space up to the Pittsburgh community at large is a gift, really. It's wonderful. A privilege, I should say. And that's really the advantage of having this space, having it renovated. We're now open to the public at regular hours. That was not the case before when we were in Hunt. So I do hope that we're able to share that generosity back with the Pittsburgh community.
4: Well, you mentioned the hours.
3: Yes, we're open Tuesday through Friday, 10 to 3 p.m. We're also open late on Thursdays until 7 p.m. And I should say that that's only during term, because we staff the front desk. Undergraduates work for us, which is fantastic. But yeah, so those are our regular hours, and we'd invite you in at any point in those windows.
4: Before we move on to other things, because I'm a geek, that has got me fascinated.
3: Yeah, this is an amazing object. It's a brass calculator, or an arithmetic machine, as it would have been called. Unfortunately, I hate to disappoint, it's not an original. It's it's a model. It's a replica. But only one original survives in Germany. But yeah, so this was an invention of Gottfried Wilhelm Leibniz, who was a German mathematician, another polymath, did many things. He's probably most well known for independently discovering calculus, if he can discover calculus, of Isaac Newton. So he and Isaac Newton had this sort of long-standing feud over who could claim the priority. But alongside his work in mathematics, he was really interested in developing machines that could assist with arithmetic. And so this one was special because it was the first mechanical calculator that was capable of all four arithmetic operations. So you could do addition, multiplication, subtraction, and division all on this device.
4: Wow.
3: It's amazing. And the cool thing about this display is that we have the first printed account of the device, which was published in 1710, right next to the replica.
1: Being a history student, I've kind of seen us wanting to go in a more history of science direction. I think it's kind of neat having that niche, wanting to connect the humanities with the broader student body, because you guys also have very interesting. I was looking at that book right next to the Mary Shelley book that has like something generated before ChatGPT, and I was really confused
4: about
1: that.
3: Yeah, this is
4: Jonathan Swift.
3: Jonathan Swift, yeah. So this is a first edition copy of Gulliver's Travels, or as he titled it, Travels into Several Remote Nations of the World. As I said, this is the first edition. It was printed in London in 1726. And it's funny, I mean, most people have a general idea of what Gulliver's Travels is about, but there are a number of episodes in it that people either don't read in excerpts they're assigned in high school. And I think this is one of them. This is a... He's telling the story, Gulliver, the narrator, is telling a story of visiting this island academy of Laputa. And he goes into this space, and in this kind of laboratory environment is this massive device that's kind of ringed by handles, crank handles. And the professor, or the scientist who is his host, is telling him how it works. And basically what it involves is requiring students to repeatedly turn the crank handles on this device, which randomly generates words on little blocks of wood. And the professor says that whenever a pair or sequence of words is generated randomly that makes sense, they jot it down in a large book. And the ambition is to basically automatically generate all of human knowledge at random over long periods of time. And so it's obviously a work of satire. He's making fun of his, you know, centuries faith in technology. I mean, I think we have that same faith today. But it is language generation. It's ChatGPT before ChatGPT. Right?
4: Or as we used to say back in the 20th century, if you give enough monkeys enough typewriters, eventually they'll write Hamlet.
3: That's right. I actually think that there was a study on that question, and they've proved that that's not true. Give them as much time as they need. Monkeys could never write Shakespeare. But.
1: Speaking of Shakespeare, we have Simon Armitage coming to speak here.
3: Yeah, it's really exciting. We're partnering with the International Poetry Forum, which is another august, like long-standing Pittsburgh cultural institution, to bring Simon Armitage, who's the UK Poet Laureate. So he's going to be coming to the Posner Center on April 28th in the evening. It starts at 4:30 p.m. And he's going to be reading some sonnets, some Shakespearean sonnets on the human soul, and talking about how Shakespeare has influenced his poetry and influenced our culture over the last 400 years.
4: The Shakespeare lecture, Simon Armitage, I think that's really cool that you've got events of that kind of size happening here.
3: That's right. I mean, we host many, many classes in the space. We have a classroom and event space. In fact, we just passed hosting our 25th class since November 18th, which is a huge milestone for us. But yeah, that space is really wonderful because you can reconfigure it really for any kind of event. So we do plan to host lectures of a similar kind going forward.
4: My experience with special collections at different university libraries is there are an awful lot of white gloves being passed out to people.
3: Yeah, we are a no white glove shop. So the consensus among experts is that clean hands are by far the best when you're handling rare books. There are some exceptions to that, like if you are handling old photographs or like that Leibniz calculator we were looking at. If I were to pick that up, I'd want to wear gloves because it's metal. But otherwise, books, just wash your hands.
4: Have you found you're picking up regular foot traffic now that you're in your new location?
3: Yes, absolutely. So we're trying to track that as much as we can. But every day, I would say, when we're open, people come in and they're curious. And, you know, we really invite that. We're thrilled to see people discover us and to walk in.
4: So you've got classes coming in. You've got your, you call them open stacks or sort of pop-up exhibitions. You've got your regular exhibitions. You've got your different big events series. How do you see the Posner Center affecting Aubriana's and other students' lives in the next, I'll say, 3 years?
3: That is the question that really guides so much of what we do. I think when we pitched the renovation of this space, you know, student experience is really at the heart of our mission. And, you know, Katie Blauvelt, who works with me, she is, you know, the outreach coordinator, special collections coordinator in the Posner Center. I mean, she's done so much great work to bring in more and more classes. And I think that we want to get to a point where, you know, it's something that all faculty know about at CMU, so that if there's ever a topic they're working on with their students, it can be sort of a pop-up seminar in the Posner Center, where students have the chance to touch things and learn about, like, the material past in a really embodied and exciting way.
4: We're talking with Sam Lemley, the director of the Posner Center for Special Collections. Aubriana first met you when she came in here with a class. What class was that?
1: It was my introduction to historical research and writing seminar. We came in for an intro to how to do research, like physical research. And she had the room all set up all nice, and we got to learn what it was like coming in to set up an appointment in the archives. We had to wash our hands, you know, as Sam already said. But we also got to meet you guys, which was great, setting up those connections and talk about what stuff was here, what stuff was available, connections with Hunt Library. But one question I had is, what stuff do you guys do outside of the Posner Center, or do you still have connections with Hunt Library that you bring into the Posner Center at all? Because I know you mentioned that when I mentioned my project to you.
3: Yeah, I mean, we still have close connections to the university archives, right, which is still over there. There's a broader kind of administrative unit in the library is called Distinctive Collections, which includes the University Archives and Special Collections. And, you know, if we're working on an exhibit, for instance, we try whenever possible to partner with our colleagues in the archives, because we want to be able to tell a story in the exhibits that is relevant to CMU. And they, as the sort of caretakers of the institutional history of CMU, are best positioned to do that. But, you know, in terms of like the facilities end of things, like we moved everything out of Hunt. We are now entirely in the Posner Center. And beyond the, like, the programming advantages there, and, you know, having a classroom and a reading room for researchers, we can just care for the materials a lot better here than we would over there. We were doing over there. You know, the fire suppression system is superior. The security is superior. So it's exciting because it's really a safe and engaging home for the collection for the next several decades.
4: What is an example of how someone can learn something different from viewing the original text or working with the original text as opposed to a reprint or just reading the words in an anthology?
3: Yeah, I think that there are many things. I think when students come into the collection and look at, you know, a first edition of a book, let's say, you know, we have a first edition of Melville's Moby Dick in the collection. Let's use that as an example. I think that, you know, reading Melville's words in a Penguin edition is just as, you know, impactful and instructive as reading them in the first edition would be. But I think that when you come into a space like this and you have a copy of Melville's book in front of you in its original, you know, material fact, right, material conditions, like, you can ask questions of it that you couldn't necessarily ask that Penguin soft cover copy. So I ask students to pay attention to how how the book is made, right? What we can learn about how it might have been received by its earliest readers. That can come in the form of early annotations that readers have left in the margins. There are stories there that, you know, are inaccessible if you're only encountering the book in that modern paperback. But, you know, I think that still, even as good as technology around reproduction has become, you know, we have an amazing state-of-the-art digitization lab right here in the Posner Center, it still can't capture the full detail of a 17th century engraving, for instance. I think there's a lot still to be gained by looking closely, either with a magnifying glass or just with the naked eye at the original object. But I could go on this. I think it's hugely valuable for students.
1: Yeah, totally agree with that. Whenever I've started doing my research with print stuff, especially because I'm researching magazines, it's just so much different being to use it in person. And it's honestly made me start buying my own books and leaving annotations in them and believing in that more, so that whoever gets it next is able to look at it and be like, I wonder who this person was, what they were like. And even in one of my shows that I do, I borrowed a first edition copy of Winnie the Pooh, and there weren't a lot of annotations in it. But on the very last page, where the story's ending, there was two words that they wrote, and I don't remember what it was, but it almost made me cry while I was reading it on air. It was adorable. And it's just moments like those that are just irreplaceable.
4: I think there's an awful lot that has to do with that. I know that when I tried to find a good home for a Samuel Johnson dictionary that was in my family, the University of Delaware Library, that's where I work, they said, we already have three copies. And I didn't know I was going to be coming to CMU. You probably have a copy.
3: We have two copies, yeah.
4: So you wouldn't want it. But it was fascinating, once I found a book dealer in New Jersey, he was really interested in, the provenance, and that there was an inscription in the book, to my great-grandfather, that I was able to tell him the story of how the book came into the family. That's the kind of thing, too, that I think people pick up about. It's not just the book, but it's the whole sort of the culture around it.
3: Yeah, and I think that there's a misconception that two copies of any book are identical, right? It's often the case that no two copies are the same when you're talking about early books, right? I think provenance plays a big part of that. I mean, you talked about Winnie the Pooh. We have one of our copies of Alice in Wonderland. It's a first edition. It has a gift inscription at the beginning to a little girl, and it's dated the same year that Alice in Wonderland was published. And this is, I love that you said this, because there was an undergraduate student who was coming to look at, books for a class, and they really glommed onto that. And they ended up finding the person, the girl, she was, a Victorian woman, and they found out that it was her birthday that was the date inscribed in the beginning of the book. So, yeah, stories like that that you can surface. And if I can share, a recent, very recent discovery, I was working in the vault with Katie, my colleague, and we found a book that I had never looked at before. And on opening it, we found that there was an inscription to Thomas Jefferson. So it was Thomas Jefferson's copy of this book, and it was probably at his library at Monticello. Yeah. So, and that was unknown. That was not part of the record of the book. So it's this new knowledge.
1: Yeah.
4: Well, I remember when I was in grad school, and the first year you're in grad school, you have to take bibliographic methods class that included being given a copy of a letter from, this was the time I was at Mizzou, the University of Missouri's library, and then doing the research and annotating it. And that's a fascinating thing. Again, it's you've got the object, but then you've got the whole, what was going on around it. It becomes sort of like a focus that the world's spinning around.
3: Mm-hmm. Yeah, that's right. And that's nice to hear, because that was my focus in graduate school, bibliographical analysis. So, yeah, it's a niche, but it's a beloved niche of mine. So,
1: contextualization, what we were doing with the inscription texts over there, it's important.
4: 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And Sam Lemley, thank you so much for taking us around. 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
3: Sure, yeah, thank you both very much. 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Simon Armitage is coming to read sonnets and talk about Shakespeare.
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5: 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Key. First up, we have South by Hippocampus.

You're listening to Where the Wired Things Are on WRCT Pittsburgh. That was South by Hippocampus. I think that was the first Hippocampus song I ever heard, and they got me. I'm a big fan. I actually saw them here in Pittsburgh live, earlier this year in February, and they were great. Next up is Vices by Sarah and the Sundays, also the first song I heard by Sarah and the Sundays.

That was Raspberry by Group Love. Group Love's got a lot of great hits. I'm sure you know many of them. Very popular. I think my dad actually showed me Group Love. And in high school, I'm pretty sure I wrote a review of their album Deleter, but I wasn't really that invested in my high school newspaper. So I'm pretty sure I just like adapted a review I saw online, but still give it a listen. Next up is Speed Racer by Hers.

That was Peachtrees by Axe and the Hatchet Men. Now I have some public service announcements for you all. 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I really wanted to play Simulation Swarm. I feel like it just fit the playlist and the fall weather really well. I realize I've already played it on air, so another great option. Vampire Empire by Big Thief.

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Next up is Instant Crush Unpeeled by Cage the Elephant. This is their cover of Daft Punk's Instant Crush, which is a phenomenal song itself, but I think Cage the Elephant has a unique take on it.

Instant Crush on Peeled by Cage the Elephant. I don't know, love it or hate it. I think it's a cool version of the song. I think both this and the original by Daft Punk are phenomenal songs. Next up is The Place Where He Inserted the Blade by Black Country New Road. Now, you really have to follow me for this song. It's a little long, but I think it's really amazing. Great story, so I hope you enjoy Black Country New Road.

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is the place where he inserted the blade by Black Country and New Road. I recommend checking them out. They have a lot of really great music, and they recently released an album. This is from some of their older music, but give them a listen. Next up is Texas Hold'em by Rainbow Kitten Surprise off of their most recent album.

That was Whirly by Dominic Fike. Next up is Living in the Future by Peter McPollen. This is off of his recent album, which is, I think, really good. Let's hear this song, and then I'll tell you some of my other favorite songs off of this album.

Sorry, I was trying to pull up the track list of that album before the song started playing, and then I couldn't do it fast enough. But that was Living in the Future by Peter McPoland off of his recent album, Big Lucky. I really enjoyed the album. I think Peter McPoland is like very random but thoughtful in his songs. I also really liked Look It's Your Boyfriend, which is the third track. I think it's a fun song. And then after that, track four, I Love the Animals, is really weird. But it's good. So I do recommend giving this album, Big Lucky, a listen. Next up is Forever by Alex G.

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And Vibology. Now you ask, what does it mean? Why, it's the study of the chemistry between you and me. If you want to catch an unforgettable vibe of groovy, trip-hop, warm neo-soul, somber contemporary folk, magical dream pop, mind-bending experimental electronica, and maybe some occasional breakcore, tune in every Sunday at 5 p.m. In the background, we have Snap Out of It by Arctic Monkeys.

0: That was Drunk on Halloween by Wallows. Thanks for tuning in this Wednesday evening. Happy hump day. Remember, you can listen to Where the Wired Things Are every Wednesday from 6 to 7 p.m. here on WRCT Pittsburgh with me, Alina Siddiqui. Have a good night.
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2: I'm Richard Gordon. Today on Forbes Avenue, we present the first part of an interview I recorded in August 2022 with John Scalzi, whose science fiction has delighted readers for decades. Joining me on the line right now is a very prolific author, John Scalzi. Hello, John.
3: Hello, how are you?
2: I'm doing great. Now, John probably isn't going to want to brag on himself, so I'll just tell you he's won multiple Hugo Awards. He's past president of the Science Fiction and Fantasy Writers of America. He's author of one of the longest running blogs on the internet, and he's written lots of different kinds of speculative or science fiction, if you will. You are certainly prolific.
3: Thank you. I try to be. If I don't be prolific, I don't eat. It's a high correlation between those two things.
2: One of the things I didn't know about you until recently was you start out as a journalist, and one of my favorite nonfiction books of yours is The Rough Guide to the Universe.
3: The Rough Guide to the Universe was actually a dream project for me because when I was a small child, I wanted to be an astronomer. And then I had something happen, which is that I stopped being able to do math right around the eighth grade. And unfortunately, that is really terrible for wanting to be an astronomer. Later on, when I started writing books, my very first book was The Rough Guide for Money Online. Yeah. And because that they had a good working relationship with me, they said, well, we'd love to do another book with you. What would you like to do? And I was like, I want to do an astronomy book. And they were like, Rough Guide to the Universe makes sense to us. And so I got to do that. And it really was like a life achievement thing for me. I was so, you know, I felt so fulfilled. It's kind of funny to be thinking about, I'm a science fiction author, and that's how I, sort of made my name. But this astronomy book was actually one of the, you know, life goals and one of the things I'm the most proud of.
2: It's a really accessible read. You know, you don't sound like an egghead. You sound like somebody explaining it to someone so they can understand it.
3: Right. And that's kind of the intent. I mean, I would have been really happy to be an egghead. If I had been able to do math, I would have gone full egghead route and never looked back. What I can do is really be an enthusiast. And especially with science writing, I do believe that so many people are actually kind of a little intimidated by science. They think that it's just this thing to be put off over to the side. And the simple fact of the matter is that almost 80% of anything can be explained to everyone. It's that last 20% that you sort of have to have a little better understanding. But if you can get that 80%, then you've given people actually a decent view of the world. And so I think there's really something important about the people who are science popularizers. You know, when I was growing up, you know, one of my big idols was Carl Sagan. And he had just such a great touch. He was a planetary scientist. He, you know, he had the chops as a scientist, but what he was genuinely skilled at was taking his enthusiasm for that universe and showing it to people and making it something that they felt like, yes, I get this. This makes sense to me. So if I could do 1% of what Carl Sagan did, then I would have counted myself lucky. And with, like I said, with The Rough Guide to Astronomy, I got to do that, be the person saying, look at the universe. Isn't this cool? Hopefully people were like, yeah, yes, this is cool.
2: I was doing an interview with some musicians, and I was packing up. I mentioned that my next planned interview was John Scalzi. And the fiddler raised his eyebrow and said, red shirts. I think it's a great place for someone who's not familiar with John Scalzi's work to start.
3: Well, the idea behind red shirts is something that is actually extremely familiar to science fiction fans. In Star Trek, the original series, they would go down to a planet, and it would be Kirk and Spock and Scotty and Ensign Jones, the security officer, in the red shirt. Now, somebody's going to die. right? And who's going to die? Is it going to be the three people whose names are in the opening credits? Or is it going to be this poor, sad sack security person? And we all know the answer to that. And so over time, the name Red Shirts has become synonymous to, you know, basically the person who is sacrificed for drama. Somebody's got to die to up the drama. Who is it going to be? Somebody who is expendable. So I had been writing science fiction for a number of years and had been involved in science fiction and engaged with science fiction. And everybody knew the science fiction trope of the red shirts. And yet nobody had written a novel about it. And I was genuinely confused about this. I was like, why? It's right there. And the reason was that it's a 5-minute joke. Everybody gets the, you know, come on, Ensign Jones, we're going down to the planet. And Ensign Jones is like, oh, okay. You know, that's it. That's basically as far as anybody thought about red shirts. But I was like, now, wait a minute. These people are expendable for drama's sake, right? Because they only exist for 5 pages. But those characters, presumably, they went through Starfleet Academy. They had rich internal lives. They had people who loved them. You know, their lives had meaning. And so part of the question was, what happens when the red shirts, who are fully fledged individuals, realize that they are being sacrificed for drama? They eventually be like, enough of this, and they try to change their fate. And again, it was really interesting to me because when Red Shirts came out, there were some people who have been, you know, in the science fiction community and been readers for years and years, and like, yes, Red Shirts, we get it. We just don't know why this was, you know, something that needed to be expanded to novel length. And then, of course, people read it, and the answer was because who amongst us has not ever felt like a red shirt? So like somebody else is the main character, and we're all ballast, and we're like, I don't like this. I don't think this is good. And it's about agency and taking control of your life and doing all of that sort of stuff, and funny at the same time. So, I mean, that's kind of how that happened. And now the great thing about it is, like, I attached it to an old contract that I hadn't fulfilled. So it was like for very little money. And so, and it really was a book that we were like, oh yeah, we'll put this out. People will like it or they won't. It's fine, whatever. And then it exploded and it got, you know, onto the New York Times bestseller list and went on to win the Hugo for best novel. And honestly, nobody was more surprised about the success of Red Shirts than I was. I just thought people would be like, oh yeah, this is cute. Where's our next Old Man's War book? But ironically, it was the one that really sort of cemented my success, and I'm forever grateful for that, honestly.
2: It sure reads as if you were having a blast writing it.
3: I was having a blast writing it. It was one of those books, every once in a while, an author will be like, oh yeah, it basically wrote itself, and you're like, you're a liar, right? Because books bite you a lot of the time. But Red Shirts was one of those books that genuinely sort of wrote itself because I knew what it was about and I knew where I was going with it. And because, again, it was attached to an old contract that I hadn't fulfilled, and so not for a lot of money, I didn't worry about it. I was like, I'm going to do silly things that I wouldn't normally do and not worry about whether it's commercial or not, because it doesn't have to be commercial. If it makes a minimum amount of sales, I will still earn out. It'd be perfectly fine. So having the pressure off and just doing what I decided that I wanted to do made a real difference through that. And so the lesson that I took away from that is stop stressing about whether or not you are going to earn out your advance, just write what you think is cool. The fun of the book is taking what people's expectations are for the scenario and the characters and all that sort of stuff and messing with them.
2: Except for the God engines, I think your writing style is generally, well, I hate to say snarky, but it's snarky, even in moments of high drama.
3: Sure, absolutely. And I think that is part of what people come to me for, right? So I have this ridiculously long contract with Tor. It's a 13-book contract. And part of the reason that Tor went in long-term with me for this contract is that we all understand that there is a certain thing that I do, right? That is to be snarky and entertaining and page-turning and thoughtful, but not at the expense of getting you from one chapter to the next. This is what I write is essentially very commercial, very accessible fiction. And because I do that, and because everybody agrees that that's what I do, that's why my publisher is like, yes, have this ridiculously long contract that will basically keep you writing until you are close to retirement age. That's okay with me. I mean, it's sort of the thing of every artist becomes known to some extent for their shtick, if you want to call it that. You know, it's like most bands have a particular sound. Most actors are known for a certain type of role and so on and so forth. And you can fiddle with the formula and stuff like that. But at the end of the day, this is what you're known for. And so for me to fulfill that role is not actually a problem. One, because I enjoy writing in that particular way, but also because I think that there is value for the science fiction and speculative fiction genre to have someone who is basically low barrier of entry, right? Mm-hmm. That you can say to a friend who wants to read science fiction but has never read science fiction before, oh, I have a book for you. And then you hand them Old Man's War or Red Shirts or Kaiju Preservation Society. And it's super easy to get into, and you don't feel like you have to have read the history of science fiction to get to that point. Now, once you are in the door, there is a whole world of other science fiction authors and speculative fiction authors who are chewier, who are doing more innovative things and so on and so forth than I am. But you got to get them through the door first. So I often sort of compare myself to a carnival barker, the guy mm-hmm. who's like, hey, come on in here. We got some spaceships for you. You like aliens? We got aliens. You know, get you through the door. And then you can go wild with what you see inside. And so that's the assignment. Now, from time to time, you bring up The God Engines, which is actually really interesting because The God Engines, it's a novella that I did a while back. And I did it for a small press called Subterranean Press mm-hmm. instead of for Tor, which is my usual publisher. And the whole point of that was like, so all the things that I do really well, I'm not doing them because it's not cheerful. It's not optimistic. It doesn't rely on dialogue and humor. And everybody, and this is not a spoiler, it's been out for years and years, everybody dies at the end. I mean, horribly, right? And I had so much fun writing it, but as much fun as I had writing it, oh, absolutely, it was a blast. Because it was stuff I didn't normally do, so I was getting to put extra tools in my writing toolbox, you know? But even more fun for me than the writing of it was watching people read it. And they're like, I just finished reading God Engines. Do you need a hug? Right? It's just incredibly bleak. And I love that because it does two things. One, it does remind people that although I have a very commercial, very accessible shtick that I do, and I'm happy to do it, it doesn't mean that's the only thing that I can do. As a writer, I'm capable of doing other things. But also, I think that every once in a while, it's good, you know, to shake up your own, as a writer, your own expectations of who you are and what you do, to try out different clothes, so to speak, and see how they fit and learn from those things that you're doing differently, how you can incorporate them into what you're doing in your usual stuff.
2: Your fiction is not just space and alien stories. I mean, the ones that I probably find scariest are the lock-in novels.
3: Oh, sure. Sure. The lock-in novels, writing about a pandemic and before we had a pandemic, which was really sort of interesting because, of course, the COVID era sort of came around and the lock-in books have a disease that initially infects like 25% of the population and then 1% of the people are eventually locked into their bodies, unable to communicate even though their brains are working. So we develop technology to allow them to communicate with each other and with the rest of us. And when COVID struck and people were looking at how the progression of COVID went as a pandemic, they came to me and they were like, how did you know? How did you got this? You nailed this. And I'm like, it's A, basic epidemiology, and B, how humans work. So it's not a surprise to me that in fact, things went very similarly between what I wrote in fiction and what happened in the real world. And I wasn't the only one. There were other writers who have written about pandemics who have done a very good job of it because, again, it's basic epidemiology and basic human nature. You put those two things together and, you know, it's not too surprising. But, again, when you're in the middle of a pandemic and you're, you know, told to stay home or you'll die, and you're reading this book about a pandemic where people are told to stay home, it sort of hits differently than it did in 2014 when it came out and people were like, ooh, a pandemic, that would be bad.
2: You use some science fiction or speculative elements here to really advance the story and make some references to sort of contemporary society. I mean, the with the Threeps, you know, named after C-3PO, unless they were called, or what are the people who didn't like them called?
3: They would call them Clanks.
2: But I mean, the whole idea there of that's the epidemic, and then the technology of the androids. Those two little science fiction tricks, if you will, let you make lots of different points about people in society.
3: Absolutely. And I will say this, because the lock-in books are meant to take place within a couple of decades of current time, whenever the current time is. And it is much harder to write near future fiction, which this is, than far future fiction. Like, for example, I have a series of books called The Interdependency.
2: Right.
3: And they take place about 1,500 years in the future, right? And so any prediction that I make of what the universe is going to be like 1,500 years in the future, no one's going to be able to check my math. We'll all be dead, right? Mm-hmm. So I can write whatever I want. No one's going to complain. I guarantee you that in 2034, which will be the 20th anniversary of lock-in coming out, somebody will come up to me and said, you said we would have X, Y, and Z by this time, and we don't. Why didn't you predict it right? How does it feel to be a failure? You know, because it's so close to current time. And it's one of those things that you really do have to remind people that, you know, quite frankly, if science fiction and speculative fiction writers could actually predict the future, we would not be writing science fiction. We would be doing investments, right? But the other thing is that we don't model the future. What we do is we use the future to talk about what's going on in the present and what our fears are and concerns are and so on and so forth. So that being said, it is much more difficult to do that and have it 20 years in the future than it is 100 or 200 or 500 or 1,500 years in the future.
2: We are chatting with John Scalzi, the prolific science fiction author who is still writing and writing and writing. There's just so many tricks that you do when you write that I just love. I mean, for example, in the Kaiju Preservation Society, there's one section, I think it's maybe one or maybe two paragraphs long, in which you communicate that several months or several weeks have gone by having this conversation in which two characters talk. Instead of it being all at one time, each time you mention a different food delivery that's being made.
3: One of the things that I do, and I think this is partly because part of my experience as a journalist was being a film critic, so I spent quite a lot of time watching how story was done in films, is that I do a lot of work in story work and dialogue, and I do a lot of what are basically seamless transitions in dialogue, because that just is a quick way to do things. And it's been kind of fun being someone who has that particular writing skill set. There are things that I'm good at. Dialogue is one of them. Humor is another. There are things that I'm terrible at, which is writing description, which is why almost none of my characters, unless it's directly relevant to what's going on in the plot, are ever like described. Like, do they have red hair? Do they have blonde hair? Are they brunettes? You know, that sort of thing. Unless it's directly referenced in the story, it's not something that I do, because, you know, that's not a skill set that I generally have. But the thing about dialogue that's so much fun is we communicate so much just talking to each other. If you ever really just talk to your friends, the amount of information that you get from them just talking about the thing that happened to them today, and all the in-cluing that we all do, all the context that we give just through speaking is fascinating. And that particular scene where you're talking about, where somebody's doing a food delivery and they're having a conversation between the person who's delivering the food and the person who's receiving the food, and they're just sharing, it's all exposition. I'm all giving stuff that you need for the story, but I'm doing it in a way that doesn't all of a sudden stop the story and be like, and now here's a wall of exposition. Don't get me wrong. I love doing a wall of exposition. I have done like entire walls of exposition, but as the Cookie Monster would say, that's a sometimes food, as opposed to something that you do every single time. Whereas dialogue is, you know, a tasty snack that you just can't stop eating.
2: And you often do internal dialogues where a narrator or a character you're following at a close proximity is talking to itself.
3: Sure, absolutely. Well, and the thing is that, I mean, I do that all the time. I have the, you know, I have the voices inside my head just going with the back and forth. And it's not like it's a completely different person. It's like, no, that's actually my brain. I'm speaking to my brain. This is just two aspects of me, so I feel okay with that. But it is one of those things where I bounce stuff back and forth in my brain all the time. And so much of writing is finding a way to get people the information they need without it being boring. Right. And so if you can do that by internal dialogue back and forth with yourself, if you do it through dialogue between two people, if you can do it by having someone read a brochure about their brand new body, which is something that I actually had somebody do in Old Man's War.
2: Right.
3: That is where my years of doing marketing had finally paid off. Then it's fun to do, and it's something that makes it go faster because you're not all of a sudden stopping everything to go, oh, by the way, here's all this information that I have to tell you about before we can go on, because you won't get the joke otherwise. Okay, ready?
2: After I recently reread the Interdependency novels and The God Engines, I decided I was going to go reread James Blish's A Case of Conscience.
3: Sure.
2: And all of a sudden I realized, well, this is really hard for

0: But I make sure that when I do the As You Bob thing, that I have the person be level appropriate.
1: Right.
0: Like in Old Man's War, I'm talking about how we get around the faster than light thing, because I don't believe that faster than light is a thing that should ever happen. You have to find some other way to do
1: it.
0: And I'm having one person explain it to the other person. Every once in a while, that other person will be like, well, what about this? And the guy will be like, you don't have the math for that, right? Which is literally my way of saying, I don't have the math for it. Therefore, I am not going to pretend that I do, because the instant I do that, there's going to be actual mathematicians and physicists and engineers to be like, you know, you got that wrong.
1: John Scalzi, this is fantastic. But one thing we really need to do, because you are also one of the most accessible popular writers out there, is tell people about your blog.
0: Oh, boy. So in 1998, I decided that I was going to start writing a blog. And the reason I did that was because I used to be a newspaper columnist.
1: Right.
0: And I thought, one day, a newspaper will call and be, John Scalzi, you're just the man we need to do a column. So I wanted to keep up with the format. So I started writing a daily blog basically to stay in column format. And the newspaper thing never really happened in a serious way. I've done some newspaper writing, but never back to the weekly column sort of thing. But the blog has continued. And so this will be its 24th year next month, September 13th, as a matter of fact.
1: That's incredible.
0: And wow. I think about that, right? It is the longest I've ever written anything. And it's been really interesting because, like I said, when I started it, blogs were just starting out. We didn't even have the name blog yet. They were still online journals. And then, of course, there was the big blog moment, which is the first part of the aughts, where everybody had to have a blog and they were sexy and cool and all that sort of stuff. And now, of course, the blogosphere is completely, you know, it's the rust belt of the internet, right? There's hardly anybody there anymore except for a few people like me. And I feel like, you know, it's sort of like I want to go over to TikTok and shake my fist at those kids with their dances and whatnot. But, you know, but the thing about the blog is it still serves the same purpose. I write about whatever I feel like writing about for that particular day. Sometimes it's politics. Sometimes it is what my cat is doing. Sometimes I talk about being a writer. Sometimes I do reviews of technology that I've just bought. It's basically the place I go to muse. And it's had a huge impact on my life. I mean, Old Man's War, I serialized it on my website. And because I did, that's how I sold the book, rather than submitting it the normal way. An editor came and saw it and was like, can I buy that? And I was like, you mean you will buy it and I don't have to do anything? Absolutely, you can buy it. And then since then, I've had, I think at this point, 7 books that were either originally from material that was from the site, or were because I serialized the novel and put it up on the site. So it's been a huge boon for my career. And also, and I think this is really important, I think it's extraordinarily important for writers and really any creative people to have their own site that is under their control. Not under the control of, you know, Facebook or Twitter or AOL, to give an example of an organization that used to be the biggest public tech company out there, or Friendster or MySpace, because to everything there is a season, right? There are people who probably believe that in 2022 they would still have a MySpace page and it would still be vitally important. And we are beginning to see that even the things that we think are entrenched, like Facebook, are beginning their slide, because it's no longer the Facebook era, despite the fact that it still exists. It's the TikTok era. Like, all the young people are over at TikTok doing TikTok things. And that's going to be a few years, and then there's going to be something else. So regardless of what happens, eventually something's going to happen. Those sites are either going to go down or they're going to slide to irrelevancy, and then all the stuff that you put on them, on Facebook, on Twitter, on Snapchat, whatever, is just going to turn into digital dust. But if you have your own site, at the very least,
1: right,
0: there's one place they always

0: they can find you. No matter what happens to my Twitter, you know, handle, no matter what happens to my Facebook page, at the end of the day, Scalzi.com, that's where I will be.
1: The other thing that's interesting to me is that you actually engage sometimes with the comments that people make.
0: Oh, absolutely. And I think it's been really useful in a number of ways. It's been useful for me because it's taught me actually patience in having online conversations, but it's also made it very clear to me that the sort of libertarian ideal of a free-for-all discourse is kind of a pipe dream. You actually have to set rules. It's like, look, this is my house, right? This is my house on the internet. You can't come into my house and take a dump in the living room. You actually have to be polite to me, your host, to all the other guests, because they are my guests. You can have a spirited and even contentious conversation, but you have to accept the fact that there's a real person that you're conversing with and that you're discussing the idea, not the person themselves. And if you can't do that, if you can't see the person, then I'm going to ask you to leave. You know, first I'm going to put you in moderation, which means that I look at your stuff before it actually shows up. And if in moderation you're still being a jerk, then I'm just going to say, here's the door, off you go. And it's been really important, because I think what happens is over time, because most of the commenters who comment on whatever now have been commenting for years, and they get it. So that, you know, when there's conversations there, they actually have some value. And so I'm actually really proud to say that the internet maxima of never read the comments is actually something that you don't have to pay attention to when you come to my site. Actually reading the comments can add quite a lot of value to the site. And part of that is because we have rules. And it makes me really happy that is a thing that actually happens on my site that doesn't happen in a whole lot of other places.
2: 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Since we recorded this conversation in 2022, John has published several novels and novellas. My personal favorite is called Starter Villain. It came out in 2023. The Shattering Peace, book 7 in Scalzi's Old Man's War series, is due out in summer of 2026. 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

0: company's here. Our company, that is. Hello. This is Larry Berger, along with Ricky Berger, and this is the show that gets your weekend off to a good start. 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
1: It's

the Saturday Light Brigade with Tom Paxton getting us started. Quite a few folks already checking in this morning. Hello to Russ and Sharon in North Carolina, John in Economy, Tommy in Central Virginia, and Susie in Alexandria, Virginia, checked in. Bob in Washington, hello to you. Also Mike in Brighton Heights. Rich in Edinburgh. Nice to have you here. We missed you too. We're glad you're back. Jim in Blackridge has checked in too. And in a moment, a chance for you to earn a Saturday Light Brigade charge with this morning's pop quiz.

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1: Hello to Mike and Mars, also just checking in, just in time for this morning's pop quiz. And this one might require a piece of paper. We're going to start with these numbers. 9, 8, 7, 6, 5, 4, 3, 2, and 1. That's simple enough, right? 9, 8, 7, 6, 5, 4, 3, 2, 1. Now, your job is to put plus signs in between the numbers at places of your choice, such that you end up with an equation that adds to 99. So put plus signs between those numbers at any place you choose, such that you end up with an equation that adds up to 99. You can't rearrange the numbers. They must stay in that order. 9, 8, 7, 6, 5, 4, 3, 2, 1, 0. And interestingly, I had one way of doing it that, was the way that we chose as the correct answer, or determined to be the correct answer. But several brigadiers found an additional way of doing it. Maybe you can find both. Can you find at least one?
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1: Good luck with this morning's pop quiz. Jenny Mitchell next at the Saturday Light Brigade.

Her name is Tierney Sutton. And you might recognize All I Want, a Joni Mitchell song. And before that, Joni herself with Conversation. And a lot of answers are coming in to this morning's pop quiz, which challenges you to take these numbers, 9, 8, 7, 6, 5, 4, 3, 2, and 1, put plus signs in between them and whatever locations you choose, and make an equation that equals 99. I did it using 7 plus signs. A few folks did it using 6 plus signs. You can't rearrange the numbers. Good morning to Mike in Brighton Heights. He did it both ways. And hello to Stu and McCandless. He got the correct answer. And hello to Miles. He came up with it as well. So did Jeff, listening this morning in Squirrel Hill.

0: And more correct answers coming through. Ralph in the South Hills got it. And a correct answer from Sue in South Park. And good morning to Leslie in Oakland who got it. Kathy came up with the correct answer. And Kathy did it using six. And hello to Maurice, Mr. B, who came up with a way of doing it that works, and he is a teacher at Pittsburgh SciTech and mentions that he uses our pop quiz in his computer science class. Thank you for sharing that with us. That made my day. And a correct answer also from Shoham. And Mark was one of the ones who was able to get it with just six plus signs. Eva got the correct answer. She is at the Hill District Library. Hello to Jim in Blackridge who got it. And good morning to Craig and Blood Ox. Nice to have you tuned in. By the way, if you want to share your answer, it's 412-200-5975. Jim in Crafton Heights did it with six plus sides. And Dr. Nelson also came up with the correct answer. And Ross in King, North Carolina did it both ways, including the elusive solution where you use six plus sides instead of seven. And a few more correct answers to acknowledge this morning. Bob in Washington came up with it. John in Economy came up with the correct answer. And I think that gets out. Love, there's a... No, that does get us up to date, with the exception of Susie, who sent a quick note saying, these mathematical puzzles can be hard, but you got this one, didn't you?
1: I did.
0: How did you do it?
1: So I tried a couple times adding them up, and then I got 117, 72, 81, and then I was like, oh! So I did 9 plus 8 plus 7 plus 6 plus 5 plus 43 plus 21.
0: Beautiful. That is what we've decided to call the 6 plus sign method. And there's one other way to do it. Did you find that way too?
1: No, I was done when I discovered how to do it. I'm not a math person, so yes. I was like, I got it.
0: Yes, that's a eureka moment. Don't need to do it more than once. So that way, 9 plus 8 plus 7 plus 6 plus 5 plus 43 plus 21 is 99. And then the other way is 9 plus 8 plus 7 plus 65. Plus 4, plus 3, plus 2, plus 1. So those both work to give you 99. And I did not know, I did it that latter way. The way you did it is not one that I thought of. And a few people did it that way, but not too many. So you're among a few people that did it like that. So, well done.
1: Good. Thank you.
0: Hopefully you've got a good weekend planned.
1: I think I've smushed too much in, and I won't be able to get everything done. But I have my last. I've been doing the Educators Neighborhood with Mr. Rogers Institute.
0: Oh yes.
1: Today is the last day of that. And then in the middle of that, I'm going to an online funeral.
0: Oh my! My sympathy to you.
1: Thank you. And then the idea was to open all the packages that have come all week, because during the week I just don't, you know, I just come home and I'm like, oh, packages.
0: Mm.
1: So we'll see.
0: Things you've ordered, things like that.
1: I
0: at home are mail, you know, the snail mail. I hate to call it that because I know people who work for the Postal Service, the paper mail that comes in. I typically open that once every 2 weeks. I sort of let it pile up, and it, just because there's usually nothing there that's very urgent, but I want to be sure I look at it. And every day is too much. And sadly, I usually look at it with the recycling bin nearby, too.
1: Right. Well, that's another thing I have to do. So I participate in a postcard swap that happens two or three times a year. And these are handmade postcards. And you get 10 addresses and you send them out to the 10 addresses. And then hopefully you get 10 back.
0: Oh, that's cool. So you have no idea what the pictures might be, and you might hear from people in interesting places too. That sounds fun.
1: Yes. It's done by a woman in Sweden, and she's been doing it since, I don't know, almost either 8 years or 10 years or 12 years. I don't know, for a while. And I've been doing it pretty much since 2016. And it's just a great way to sort of get some creativity out, you know, because maybe you make all 10 in the same theme. You know, it's a lot easier than, you know, doing like 10 individual postcards.
0: Oh, it's fun. And I'll bet you end up putting them in an album or keeping them over the years.
1: I do keep them over the years. I haven't figured out yet how to keep them. A lot of them end up on my refrigerator, but an album is an excellent idea.
0: I thought of a recipe box too, right away, or a card catalog might be a good way.
1: A recipe box would be fabulous.
0: Yeah, well,
1: because albums these days are hard to get by.
0: But yeah,
1: a recipe box would be perfect.
0: Yeah, well, I'm glad you shared that with us. That's an interesting way to connect with people. Also, these days, so few of us print or write as we send notes back and forth to each other. So that's a great idea.
1: Yeah.
0: Here's a charge for you. Well done with our pop quiz. Thank you for being with us. Here's hoping today's a great day. Maybe we'll talk to you coming up on another puzzle, too.
1: Okay.
0: And a charge to you as well, if you came up with the solution for the puzzle. Again, 9 plus 8 plus 7 plus 6 plus 5 plus 43 plus 21 plus 90 or equals 99. 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Broadcasting live from historic Allegheny Square, along with Ricky Berger. 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The Saturday Light Brigade, Saturday mornings from slbradio.org.

Saturday Light Brigade, that's Hot Club of Cowtown. And you are going to hear another name that came up with the correct answer, Julia. Julia, playing along on Facebook, came up with the answer to our pop quiz. Well done. Fun way to start the day, Julia writes. Perhaps solving linear equations next week? Well, maybe. Thank you for playing along.

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0: Molly Tuttle is coming up, but first, here is today's history riddle. He studied piano and composition at Juilliard, then came to Carnegie Mellon to earn a 1968 BFA, a hit show for which he rewrote the score, had its off-Broadway opening in 1971 on the 17th of May. His other credits include the song Butterflies Are Free and the musicals Wicked and The Baker's Wife. He also wrote the music that helped bring Disney's Pocahontas and The Hunchback of Notre Dame to life. Any ideas as to who we are looking for this morning?
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0: Here's hoping you'll do that. And here also is hoping you'll share an answer to our history riddle. Once again, he studied piano and composition at Juilliard, then came to Carnegie Mellon to earn a 1968 BFA, a hit show for which he rewrote the score, had its off-Broadway opening in 1971 on the 17th of May. His other credits include the song Butterflies Are Free and the musicals Wicked and The Baker's Wife. He also wrote the music that helped bring Disney's Pocahontas and The Hunchback of Notre Dame, I should say, to life. Any ideas?
2: 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You're a big part of the Saturday Light Brigade.

And you also heard from Molly Tuttle with Lightning in a Jar. Really nice to have you with us today. Hello to Brian. Thanks for checking in. He got the correct answer to today's history riddle. As did a few other people, too. Here it is again. He studied piano and composition at Juilliard, then came to Carnegie Mellon to earn a 1968 BFA, a hit show for which he rewrote the score. Had its off-Broadway opening in 1971 on the 17th of May. His other credits include the song Butterflies Are Free and the musicals Wicked and The Baker's Wife. He also wrote the music that helped bring Disney's Pocahontas and The Hunchback of Notre Dame to life. Among the correct answers coming in this morning, Kathy in Tionesta, also Bob in Washington, Jim in Blackridge, Richard, who is in Robinson Township at work today. I mentioned Brian, also Tom in McCandless. And by the way, Jim in Blackridge points out that the Pittsburgh Antique Radio Society, known as PARS, P-A-R-S, has a 40th anniversary luncheon on Mount Washington tomorrow. Happy 40th anniversary to everybody at PARS. A correct answer also from Tommy in Virginia. And hello to Carrie in Oil City. Nice to have you with us. And I'm going to quickly check to see if there are any other correct answers to acknowledge, and then we're going to give you the correct answer

0: I don't have too many chores or things to do. So that's kind of a nice. So I'm looking forward to a little relaxation this weekend.
1: Mm-hmm.
0: So you knew this person? Yeah.
1: I use my research tool, so I cheated. Anyhow, it's Stephen Schwartz.
0: Absolutely, Stephen Schwartz is the correct answer. And just incredibly prolific composer, Stephen Schwartz. And do you know the musical that debuted on May 17th at the Cherry Lane Theater in New York City? Really not a debut, but the debut of the rework that ended up becoming the one we all know.
1: Wicked, isn't it?
0: Not Wicked. It was Godspell. Godspell.
1: Okay.
0: That musical that came out, and gosh, a major hit for him. I'm trying to see his age. He would have been about 23 years of age when that came about. So not far out of college, and ended up being a prolific hit. And he went on to do many other musicals, as you were pointing out, Wicked and The Hunchback of Notre Dame. Pippin was another big hit for his and others as well. And he's still very much alive. He will be turning 78 in March of next year. So he's still active as well. Any plans for you over the weekend? I mentioned I'm going to try to do a little bit of nothing. How about you?
1: I have something to do out of town. They have a museum in downtown Cleveland, in University Circle. I can't come up with the proper name for it. But they have a restoration building in Macedonia, which is on the east side of Cleveland. And they're having an open house today, but I'd have to get going here pretty quick because it's only going to be from 8 till 12 in this area there. But they have restored cars and airplanes in there and before they take them to the museum.
0: Oh, that sounds like...
1: The museum has a unique device in there. They got they restored a carousel and they put it, they attached it to the building in downtown Cleveland. And when you go in for admission, you get two tickets to ride the merry-go-round.
0: Oh, that's
1: kind of unique.
0: Yeah, that sounds great. That sounds like a lot of fun. And it would be neat to see those items in the midst of their restoration as people are working on them. Even if they're not actively working, is they're evolving into restored pieces. So, sounds like fun. Well, I hope it's a good day. All in all, you're in fine voice this morning. It's good to talk to you.
1: Good talking to you. Have a good show.
0: Thanks, Dust Bowl. And I believe I've acknowledged all of the correct answers. Well done if you came up with Stephen Schwartz, American musical theater composer and lyricist.

A Godspell made its off-Broadway debut May 17th, 1971. And one song in particular from the musical became a monster hit. Do you know what that song is? This is how it began. And here's its name.

Robin Lamont from the original cast of Godspell with Day by Day, which hit number 13 on the Billboard charts in the summer of 1972. A year or so later, The Fifth Dimension also had a hit with the song. Congratulations if you knew that we were looking for Stephen Schwartz. Broadcasting live from historic Allegheny Square, along with Ricky Berger. This is Larry Berger, and this is the show that gets your weekend off to a good start. The Saturday Light Brigade, Saturday mornings at WRCT Pittsburgh, WIUPFM Indiana, WMCO New Concord, WSAJ FM Grove City, WCUC FM Clarion, WNJR Washington, WKYW LP Kaiser, West Virginia, Mountain Streams Radio.org, Tube City Online at WMCK.FM McKeesport, and SLBRadio.org/radio, where you will find links to our own player, plus lots of other easy ways to listen online.

the Saturday Light Brigade with Leo Kottke and Mike Gordon. I am random. Bonnie, good morning. Bonnie is up on Observatory Hill. And she also knew Stephen Schwartz, the puzzle. From our last hour, he was the person we were looking for in our history riddle. And she mentioned that the group The Free Design made a hit out of the song Butterflies Are Free.

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0: Now it's time to give you a chance to earn a Saturday Light Brigade charge. It's time for this morning's Brigade Charade. On the medium that has figured out how to prevent pictures from coming in to your home. 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No, just language and words like it has been since 1920 or so. Radio. And because we have no pictures, we're going to give you verbal clues describing each syllable of the word. See if you can figure it out. Remember, spelling does not count. The clue is sweet treat. Sweet treat. Syllable one, what a bill leads to. Syllable two, may be allowable after you first look. Syllable three, nickname for father. Again, we're looking for a three-syllable word, and the clue is sweet treat. Syllable one, what a bill leads to. Syllable two, may be allowable after you first look. And syllable three, nickname for father.
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0: Remember that spelling does not count. Our number, 412-200-5975. Good luck. Layla McCullough now at the Saturday Light Brigade.

the Saturday Light Brigade. And that's from an album of Ned Lebrecki's song called Higher Ground. And Layla McCullough with Heart of Gold.

I was almost certain that was Dale and Bradley singing Higher Ground. But I wanted to check. And of course, because I checked, I was right. Had I not checked, it would have been somebody else. That's one of the things I miss a lot about records. You could have all that information right at your fingertips these days. I guess it's still at your fingertips. It just takes a little more effort to bring it forward. Dale Ann Bradley has a great voice. And that album came out in 2017 called Take Five. We have a few correct answers coming in so far to our Brigade Charade. Sweet Treat is the clue. Syllable one, what a bill leads to. Syllable two, may be allowable after you first look. And it's usually said to be only advisable after you first look. Syllable three, nickname for father. Put those three syllables together, and you should be able to get a word that answers the clue. Sweet treat. And if you do so, why not share your answer with us? It would be great to speak with you live on the radio at 412-200-5975. Or you can reach us at 1-888-SLB-RADIO. It's always fun when we get to speak with one another. Mike and Mars has the correct answer. And good morning to Brian, who's got a birthday coming up. And also Fred has a birthday, too. And Mike got the correct answer. He is in Huntsville, Alabama, along with Jaylene. And Tommy in Virginia got the correct answer, too. As did Larry in Elwood City, who has been enjoying the Edinburgh Arts Festival this weekend. John in Economy has the correct answer. Would you like another moment or two to solve it? Or would you like to know the correct answer? Let me see. From what I can see, hold up your paddles high in the air as to whether you would like more time or whether you've been given enough time. It looks like more time. Yes, the more times have it. So we'll give you just a little more time if you would like to try to solve our Brigade Charade. If you've got it, if you know, let it show. 412-200-5975. A song in anticipation of Election Day coming up in Pennsylvania Tuesday.

of Saturday Light Brigade with Cindy Callett. And we'll have a few more songs from our election collection coming up. Patrick Maloney just got the correct answer to this morning's Brigade charade. Well done, Patrick. Did you come up with it? Were you on the stick, as they say? The sweet treat we were looking for is a lollipop. A lollipop. Syllable one, what a bill leads to, is law. Syllable two, may be allowable after you look, first look, or may be advisable after you first look, is leap. Look before you leap. And nickname for father is pop, giving you law, leap, pop, or lollip, pop, lollipop. That's our sweet treat. I got my haircut Wednesday night, and there were two little boys getting their first haircut sitting next to me, and each of them were staring intently at the jar of lollipops, knowing that there was a reward if they would just sit still. It kind of worked. It makes me wonder if we need to have lollipop jars in other locations. We could have them in mass transit, on airplanes, and I mean for adults, not just for kids. But these boys were cute. Actually, I asked for a lollipop when I was done, too. Congratulations! And a Saturday Light Brigade charge to you. If you knew law, leap, pop, lollipop. Boom, boom.

There are subliminal messages in that song. The Persuasions, along with some sort of persuasive person talking about their favorite candies. Congratulations if you were able to come up with Lollipop. Broadcasting live from historic Allegheny Square, along with Ricky Berger. This is Larry Berger, and this is the show that gets your weekend off to a good start, the Saturday Light Brigade. 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

0: Saturday at Light Brigade with Wayne Taylor. Do you remember the movie Midnight Cowboy? And that song became a big hit in 1969. Sung by Harry Nilsson, and even though Harry Nilsson is a great songwriter, the song itself was written by Fred Neil. And that's one I never get tired of hearing, and it's nice to hear that particular version of it. Good morning to Tony. Tony got the correct answer to Lollipop, the answer to our brigade charade about 10 minutes ago. We have a high clue coming up. I've asked Ricky to certify the high clue that it has exactly 17 syllables. Why, I've been given that certification now. Two thumbs up. So it shall be offered in a moment.
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0: Are you ready up for this morning's high clue? Here it comes. 17 syllables. See if you can figure out the answer to our high clue. Mallory Square and the Truman Little White House are located here. Mallory Square and the Truman Little White House are located here. Simple enough, is it?
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Mary Chapin Carpenter. Don't need much to be happy. And man of constant sorrow. From Susan Graham Pepper here at the Saturday Light Brigade. And we're really having a great game going on here with our high clue. Here it is again. Mallory Square and the Truman Little White House are located here. 17 syllables in our high clue. 5, 7, 5. All leading to an answer that we hope is in your head. And if you think you know, maybe you knew right away, why not share your answer with us? We're live on the radio. You can get a hold of us right now and join us on the air if you would like to. 412-200-5975. 412-200-5975. Ricky, it's quite a coincidence, Ricky and I are husband and wife, and we're also married, too. She will pick up the phone and take your call and then ask you if you would like to join us on the air. And we would love to hear from you. You can also reach us at our toll-free number, 1-888-752-7234. 1-888-SLBRADIO. As you're thinking about that, let me give you a sense of who's come up with the correct answer. Kathy and Jack are in Tyonesta. Tommy in Virginia got the correct answer. I knew right away, Tommy, I hope you're feeling better. Correct answer also from Mark in Slippery Rock. Bruce in Ingram got it. And Larry and Vanessa came up with the correct answer. They are in Elwood City. Russ in Kang, North Carolina, came up with the correct answer. And half of the dynamic duo, or perhaps all of the dynamic duo, but only represented by Linda, they have the correct answer. And Brian also has it. 412-200-5975.

Well, do you think that you had the correct answer after hearing those clues? Do you know where Mallory Square is? Do you know where the little White House is that you heard the Hister-Riddle refer to? If you were thinking of Key West, Florida, you got it exactly right. Mallory Square is the area where people enjoy the sunset, typically. And when Rick and I were in Key West years ago, you can see all sorts of artists and performers. It's just a great experience to be on Mallory Square. The Truman Little White House is also part of activities in Key West. The Ernest Hemingway Home and Museum is there as well. I wanted to fit Hemingway into our high clue, or the Mel Fisher Maritime Shipwreck Museum, which is really interesting. I was thinking that would be kind of a tourist trap, but it's all of these interesting artifacts that his crew found when searching for wreckages over the years. In any event, Key West is the answer. A Saturday Light Brigade charge to you.

Hurts. Ain't Florida neat? Yep, mosquitoes. We've got mosquitoes.

0: standards for parking. Ain't Florida neat?
1: The Saturday Light Brigade with Mindy Simmons. A Saturday Light Brigade charge to Jim and Crafton Heights, who also came up with Key West. Paul Birch next at the Saturday Light Brigade. The first of two election-inspired songs. Tuesday, election day in Pennsylvania.
2: 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You play me hard for the easy buck.

lump of glory in your throat. For this privilege you must fight, so to exercise the right, exercise by voting twice. Get out and vote. That's my campaign song. Send me to Washington and I'll clean things up. Well, them politicians been cleaning up down there for more years than we care to remember. And it's still a dirty mess. Land of opportunity. Land of prosperity, we're told. Plenty of money in circulation. They're telling us. You bet your sweet life it's circulating. Right by you and straight to the Treasury Department. And if a man gets lucky and happens to stop a couple of bucks, comes income tax, wham, right back to the Treasury Department. Yes, sir, we make the money, they take the money. Before we can spend the money, they lend the money. So let's stop all this foolishness. We don't need foreign

0: we don't need domestic aid. What we need is Band-Aid. Oh, they're bleeding us today. And there's always some sneaky old codger saying, I'll run if I'm drafted. Why, the mealy-mouthed mongrel. He's been running for some office or other ever since his voice changed. And he's still at it, even though he has silver in his hair, gold in his teeth, lead in his feet, weighs some 390 pounds. Run if he's drafted? He couldn't run if he was shot at. Well, folks, I think by now you know my record, and so does the FBI. It's in the book. And now that we're filled with a fervent fervor, let's fan the fever with fife and flute, and I'll sing a song that I just wrote. The title is Get Out and Vote.
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1: It will raise a lump of glory in your throat. 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
3: From 1956, that's Johnny Stanley. Get out and vote. Jimmy Sheldon's orchestra behind him, and Johnny had a hit with that, as well as one of his catchphrases, it's in the book, Paul Birch before him, and The Poor Don't Vote, broadcasting live from historic Allegheny Square, along with Ricky Berger. This is Larry Berger, and this is the show that gets your weekend off to a good start, the Saturday Light Brigade, Saturday mornings at WRCT Pittsburgh, WIUP FM, Indiana, WMCO, New Concord, KRDP, Apache Junction, Goldfield, Ghost Town, Phoenix, WSAJ FM, Grove City, WCUC FM, Clarion, WNJR Washington, WKYW LP, Kaiser, West Virginia, Mountain Streams Radio.org. 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

That is some great picking, isn't it? Tony Trischka and the Gibson Brothers. Right here at the Saturday Light Brigade. That's from their album Earl Jam.

0: I think they kept going. That's the recording fading out, not me. I hope you enjoyed that. Hello to Bill in Luciusboro. Bill, we did get your request up and could not find it after looking and looking. Thank you for making it. I meant to get back to you on the radio, letting you know its status. And I realized I forgot to. I hope you're still tuned in. We're always happy to have you here. In a moment, the Soundhound. Are you? Yeah, he's going to be by in just a bit.
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0: I was talking to Ricky while Lady Madonna played, and I forgot about that line, your stockings needed mending. See how they run. The pun within the song, it got me thinking, what other verses could we write? Like, you started to paint your house while it was raining. See how it runs. You cried after putting on your makeup, see how it runs. There could be all sorts of things. I don't want to start another puzzle. But if you have a cold and need to blow your nose, well, you understand that you might be seeing how it runs. Let's give you a chance to earn a Saturday Light Brigade charge. The Soundhound is here. You went to the Greyhound races. See how they run. There could be all sorts of things like that. But let's stick to the reason we're assembled now, which is to welcome the Soundhound, who is not ready for any kind of racing. Got it. And here is the sound. He advises it's a very short sound. Listen carefully. 412-205-975. There's not much here to go on. Any ideas what that might be? Is that really all we... Okay. One more time. Any ideas what that is?
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0: duo Jaeger and Reed here at the Saturday Light Brigade. We are going to have the correct answer coming up in just a moment. From a Brigadier in Morningside. But first, I'm going to just play the sound one more time for you. Soundhound, may I do that? Okay, here it is. Once more. And I think there's probably significance to only hearing it once. Otis thought it might be a hammer on metal. And Otis, Drew, and the whole family also were thinking it might be a bird or a small animal. Ty and Franklin Park just got the correct answer. Caden thought it could be glasses clinking. And Caden's mom, Annie, thought it could be striking a mallet instrument like a marimba. Rich just guessed hitting a golf ball. Brian got it immediately this morning. I believe Brian's in the South Hills, if my memory serves. Angie thought it could be a blacksmith hitting an anvil. John came up with wine glasses clinking. Carrie, I thought it could be this too, somebody playing horseshoes or hitting a stake with a hammer. Mike thought it might be the bell on a bicycle. Tommy thought it could be dropping an ice cube into a glass. Russ also was thinking of a hammer on an anvil. Putting it in a fence post, pounding it in, or a horseshoe, hitting the stake in the middle. Not that. John and Addie, good morning. Good to hear from you. They thought it might be a bell on a bicycle. And Drew and family thinks, could it be the strum of a single string on a zither? None of those things I just mentioned, but Francine, you got it. Good morning.
1: Good morning.
0: How are you today?
1: Oh, very well.
0: Isn't it nice to have some nice weather? And you got this very quickly.
1: That's because ever since my son was 7, he's been on the Little League. Well, he's now 43, and he's playing still baseball. So I've always gone to the games, and I've always heard that baseball bat just hit that ball, and then that sound is just ingrained in me.
0: Yeah, it's a very distinct sound. And
1: make a home run.
0: Yeah, it's the sound of an aluminum bat, which is very popular in Little League and even in college of baseball. Aluminum bats have a better or a more easily accessible sweet spot and are known. And your son's still playing, did you say?
1: Oh, yeah. He's 43 and he's on a team. So, I'm going to a game today.
0: Oh, good. You can cheer him on.
1: In Pittsburgh, yep.
0: Yes, don't forget to bring him a little snacky that he can have afterwards. and cheer him on. Where's he playing?
1: Gardner Field.
0: Excellent. Well, I hope it goes well. It's really nice to hear from you, and I'm so glad that you came up with the correct answer. That sound, I'm sure, brings back a lot as you listen to it.
1: Oh, yeah. It's ingrained in me to, be part of it, for so many years. Yeah. Baseball is a good team opportunity, too, connecting and things like that. So,
0: it is. It's such a game of strategy and, no game is ever exactly alike. And it's nice to have the Pirates playing as well as they have been. They've been a really exciting team. I don't know if you follow them much.
1: Yes, yes, yes. I see they're doing very well.
0: Yeah, it's been fun. Mm-hmm. They lost last night. That was a bit of a heartbreaker. It looked like they should have been able to hold on, but it's still fun, and it's still a young season, as they say. Well, let's have what's your son's first name?
1: Chris.
0: Okay, so Chris swings, and there he goes. So thanks for calling us, Francine. Take care.
1: All right, have a good Saturday. Thank you.
0: You too. Patrick of Stanton Heights thought that it might be something scraping against a piece of metal or a knife on steel. Rich in Freeport also just now came up with the correct answer. An aluminum bat hitting a ball. Congratulations if you were able to come up with that. Just a stick out.

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I was just rounding first when Schmidt's mom drove second away. And the grown-ups all sit on the doorsteps.

0: Saturday Light Brigade with John McCutcheon. Correct answers from Patrick in Stanton Heights. Craig, listening in Macon, actually driving right now. Rich in Freeport, Ty in Franklin Park. Brian also came up with it. And Richard, listening in Robinson this morning. And we have exactly enough time for a selection we don't often get a chance to play. It's Christine Lavin at the Saturday Light Brigade.
1: Do you remember that song by Janice Ian? The one where she complains about not getting chosen for the basketball team. Remember, for those whose names are never called when choosing sides for basketball? I would have written about that, except she done it first. 'Cause when you're 5'2", okay, 5'1½", and everybody else in the whole gym class is 5'3" and even taller, it hurts. Truth is, I hadn't thought about that for years, and then a recent phone call rekindled all those fears. A softball game, Robin said, and you're invited. Softball, great, that's my game. Why, softball's practically my middle name. I'll be right over, I said, sounding excited.

Yeah, I own a glove, but I didn't bring it because it's being repaired. But I can always borrow from the other team. Pick me, pick me, pick me, pick me, pick me. This part goes on for quite a while because 20 people showed up to play. They picked 10 to a side. So as the ranks of the unchosen were depleted and the ranks of the chosen swelled and I was still standing there, I tried to act really casual, you know, looked down at the ground, looked up at the sky, noticed clouds were rolling in and a wind had kicked up off the river, a bad sign. And well, deja vu, I was the last one chosen. Even after Her Highness Felicity Rosen, they put me in the field so far out and to the right, I was practically out of sight. But everybody said I had a real good day. I didn't make any errors. I didn't make any plays. You see, the ball never actually came out my way, and I figure the afternoon is gonna end this way. Now, coming up to bat was a whole different kind of humbling experience. I took one swing and missed, which was no surprise. I took another swing and missed. That was no surprise. Then I practiced strategy. I let one go by, it was called a ball. And I had a proud moment. Which didn't last long, because then the pitcher threw one I just couldn't resist. I swung, and I actually hit it. But it was a pathetic little dribbler right back to the mound, and the pitcher threw it over to first base, and I was out. Which again is no surprise. But as I was walking to the bench to pick up my glove, the captain of the other team said to the captain of my team, "Hey, it's okay, she doesn't know how to play, so we won't count her outs." And I turned around and I said, "No, wait a minute. I want my outs to count. I want you to count my outs." Which made me instantly unpopular with my whole team. So I said, "Oh, I get it. Don't count my outs. That's good strategy, too. It makes me feel so special. Thank you very much. Thank you, thank you, thank you." Well, eventually I resumed my place in the outfield and continued watching the dandelions grow and blossom and turn into puffs and blow away in the chilly wind. Watched the clouds above me spelling doom in the sky. And it wasn't long before I began to question my worth as a human being and my reason for living.

vaguely toward me. I ran as fast as I could. I said a prayer. I stuck out my glove. The ball landed in there. No one could believe it on either team. They hooped and hollered. They stomped and screamed. And even total strangers watching clapped and cheered, aware that God had performed a miracle here. I was carried to the bench. I was handed a beer. And then the clouds broke apart and the sun reappeared. I'm exaggerating about the sun coming out, but it felt like it did in my heart because I wanted to live again. Oh, by the way, we lost that game 17-3. But I considered it a moral victory. And Janice, Ian, wherever you might be, take heart. There's hope for you because there's hope for me.

The great Christine Lavin and a great friend of SLV's too with Ballad of a Ball Game. Alain mentioned that our sound also sounded like a frisbee or a disc hitting the chains on a disc golf basket. Indeed, it does. Also, hello to Jamma of South Fayette High School. It's nice to have you with us. And Tommy, thank you for the note that you just sent. Tommy wrote a poem that has me smiling in more ways than you could know. Thank you, Tommy. Broadcasting live from historic Allegheny Square, along with Ricky Berger. This is Larry Berger, and this is the show that gets Tommy's weekend off to a good start, the Saturday Light Brigade, Saturday mornings from SLB Radio Productions.

0: 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This coming Thursday from 4 until 6 in the afternoon, you can visit our Youth Media Center here on the north side of Pittsburgh, co-located in the Children's Museum. 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That's this coming Thursday from 4 to 6 o'clock. It's all part of Remake Learning Days throughout Pennsylvania and beyond. Now it's time to give you a chance to earn a Saturday Light Brigade charge with our Afterthoughts puzzle. Here's hoping that you will play along. We're going to give you three words, and it's up to you to figure out the one word that naturally follows the three that we give you. So are you ready? We will give you those three words and see if you can figure out the one that follows. The words are black, big, and early. Black, big, and early. Any ideas?
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0: Once again, the words are black, big, and early. And a few folks noticed I forgot to feed the sound hound. He's noticed too and is now enjoying his kibble. Good luck with our Afterthoughts puzzle. Bella Fleck and Abigail Washburn now.

Gina Furtado Project here at the Saturday Light Brigade, and what a wonderful morning we have been having. A lot of guesses coming in, and a lot of additional clues coming in as we play our Afterthoughts puzzle. And I've been trying to get back to every person who has come in, hopefully you, if you've made a guess. And if you're just joining us or maybe needed to hear the clues again, we're looking for the word that follows black, big, and early. Elaine added blue, and we just had an addition of thunder from Larry. Thunder's a great clue. Let me share with you who has it so far and also their additional clues. Ross suggested lady as a clue, and that is a terrific clue. He also got the correct answer. Bruce and Ingram got it. I mentioned Aline a moment ago. Ross also suggested red, blue, and jail as clues. Tommy suggested Larry, great, and cat. Excellent clues. Punch was saying tomato, but not tomato, but he knows the correct answer. Trying to think, how does tomato work with our original clues? Always interesting to see that. Black tomato, big tomato, early tomato. Super Pudge, creative as always. Gail had the clue of J to add. And Kevin, in the Leechburg area, got the correct answer. And in economy, John got it. Annie in eastern Pennsylvania got it, as did Mark in Slippery Rock. John and Addie in East Deer have the correct answer. So does Linda, half of the dynamic duo. Zach in Pittsburgh says add Whirly to the list. Mike in Huntsville, Alabama got it. And so did Pete and Penny. And everybody listening along with them in New York came up with the correct answer. Mike and Mars got it. Dust Bowl Jack has it. So does Richard at work in Robinson. Karen in Kaiser, West Virginia, has it. And so does Patrick in Stanton Heights. And Bill. And James in Freiburg. Gail in Stanton Heights. Rail was given as another clue by Bill, and Annie says a giveaway clue might have been Tweety. Knight was a clue from Patrick, and Trish came up with the correct answer. You must know. Do you know what we were looking for? Bird. Bird is the word we were looking for, and a Saturday Light Brigade charge to you if you can.

Pittsburgh's Buffalo Rose, Birdhouse in Your Soul, from their great album called All You Can Eat. And the Saturday Light Brigade charge to you, if you were able to come up with bird as our afterthoughts puzzle. And also thank you to Rick in Highland Park, who mentioned that the afterthoughts puzzle reminded him to fill up his bird feeders, given how warm it's going to be. We feed, I was going to say our birds, but they're not our birds. We feed the birds who visit our yard on a year-round basis, too. They like that. And speaking of year-round, we celebrate birthdays on a year-round basis. Today, happy birthday to Lisa of Bradford Woods, from David Michael and Maria. Ethan from Janice and Tom and Ryan and Megan. Pete, why Pete, happy birthday to you in Southold, New York. Penny and the whole family, all the girls. Wish you a happy birthday, Aiden of Mount Lebanon, for Mom and Dad and Kira. And Colin, Addison of Beaver, from Mom, Ashley of Emlinton, from Josh, and Angel. Tion of Brighton Heights, from Grandma Sheila in Manchester, and all of your family. Grandma Perkins of Gibsonia, from your family. Marge from Chip and Logan. And Lucas, happy birthday to you. Turning to Sunday, we have Tyler of Fox Chapel. Terry Hayes, a wonderful human being. Happy birthday, Terry. Twins Colin and Kira of Mount Lebanon. Happy birthday to the two of you. And also Brian Sullivan. Happy birthday, Brian. He's tuned in, listening this morning. On Monday, May 18th, we have Emily from Sarah, Josh from Dad, John and Carrick, Vincent from your mom, Donna of Avalon, from Ricky, Dante of Midlothian, Virginia, from your mom, and Vaughn from your mom, Dad, and it says Almond the Cat, too. They also mention that your birthday song is not too long. Did I get that right? happy birthday to you, Vaughn, from your mom and dad, and Almond. This is your birthday song. It isn't very long. On May 19th, Ty and Jack, father and son, they share a birthday. Your wife and mom, Amanda, wish you a happy birthday. Brooke of Cabot, happy birthday to you, from Mom Lisa and Dad Greg. Lillian Rose, happy birthday to you, from your brother David and parents Rob and Robbie. Juliana of Kennedy Township, happy birthday to you, from Mom and Dad and brother Michael. Zachary celebrates on the 19th, and Gregory of Allison Park celebrates that day too. On May 20th, we have John Paul, also known as JP, from Mom Philomena of Allison Park. Justin from Joan and Greg in Cranberry, as well as your brother Ryan and sister Jamie. And Theodore Tolliver celebrates on May 20th. On May 21st, we have Letitia from your family, Maeve of Canfield, from Mom Kate and Dad Gerard, Richard from wife Martha, and Jessica and Nathan, Mason of Charlotte, North Carolina, for Mom and Dad, and Tyler and Caitlin, Emma of North Carolina, for Mom and Dad, and Eleanor. On May 22nd, Sarah of Carrick, from Stacy, Mark, Henry, and Harrison, Jacob of Mount Lebanon, for Mom Barb, Dad Lou, and siblings Sam, Nicholas, Francesca, and Natalie. It's Fred's birthday, the other half of the dynamic duo. Happy birthday to you, Fred, from Linda. Kelly of West Homestead,

0: from Aunt Anne and Uncle David, and Sullivan from Amy, Ava, Juniper, and your whole family. 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
0: Include the birthday person's mailing address and we will make sure they receive an official Saturday Light Brigade birthday card hand-delivered by a uniformed agent broadcasting live from historic Allegheny Square. 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

0: Laurie Lewis at the Saturday Light Brigade. Annie in Mount Lebanon. I wonder if you're tuned in now. I know you always enjoyed that song. We have an Herbs in Action feature coming up, after which we are going to play Guess Who?
1: Herbs in Action. Reflections and stories from the Phipps Conservatory and Botanical Gardens Botany in Action Fellows discussing herbs from around the world.
2: Hello, I'm Joey Jarris. I am a PhD student at Ohio State University. I consider myself a forest ecologist, so I study the way that invasive understory plants interact with native plants and native animals. I'm looking specifically at a plant called garlic mustard, which is super common around Pittsburgh, pretty much common everywhere on the East Coast. When I look at like how deer interact with garlic mustard, how earthworms interact with garlic mustard, so we can build better models to predict how invasive it will be in the future. And the herb that I would like to talk about today is spicebush. So it's a bush, it's not an herb, but it's very delicious. It's one of my favorite plants to forage, and it's also super common around Pittsburgh. So it is an understory bush, one of our most common bushes in kind of the mountainous forests that make up western Pennsylvania. It really prefers more wet environments, and it is absolutely delicious and usable in all four seasons. And so in the winter, you can use the twigs to make tea. In the spring, you can use the leaves also to make tea. The flowers can be used any way you want. But my favorite part is the berries. And so they are a spice, hence the name spicebush. In the summer, you get these little green berries that kind of taste like black pepper. And so you can grind them up and use it just any way you would use black pepper. But over the summer, they start to turn red. And with that red color, they also take on more of a pumpkin pie kind of spice. And so people consider it similar to allspice. And so in my kind of fall cooking, I use it constantly. It goes in apple pie, it goes in pumpkin pie. I'll make tea out of it. Just about anything you could use a kind of a warm spice for, you can substitute for a spice bush. So I don't know of any like very traditional uses or indigenous uses, but it is one of the most common like forage goods today. I'm a forager as well. I teach some culinary classes in Columbus, and it is all the rage. And with foraging, yet it's one that I prioritize because it is so common, right? We have to be careful when we're taking things from nature that we're not causing lots of negative impacts, especially for our native plants. But for spicebush, because it is so common and we're only taking the berries, we're not taking the whole plant, we can do it more sustainably and more ethically.
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Are you ready to play Guess Who? It is time to do just that. In a moment, a pair of initials will come through the radio, or perhaps your smart speaker or phone, and it'll be up to you to see if you can figure out the person we have in mind that has those initials. Could be a man, a woman, somebody real, somebody fictitious, someone living or no longer living, maybe somebody from the world of sports, history, politics, music, film, other forms of entertainment. No matter who it is, we think it's a name you likely have heard before. This week's initials are J is in Jennerstown, and W as in Wilkins Township, J-W. Those aren't clues, just ways to be sure you heard the letters correctly. You can guess as many times as you would like to, and I'll let you know some of the guesses coming in that are not the JW that we have in mind. And for fun, I will see if I can project the correct answer to you. I'm going to think about it with every brain cell I have right now. Send it to you, and you can see if you can come up with it. I'll try to see if I can read anything, too, from your mind. Are you ready?

0: seven of spades? Not that. The phones are ringing, and we're already off to a good start with Guess Who Guesses. And here is hoping you'll play along actively. We always love having you do so. Some folks play by guessing at home, but why not play by getting in touch with us?
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0: And here come the guesses. Trish in Cook Forest has Joanne Woodward, Johnny Walker, James Woods, and Jimmy Walker. Tommy in Central Virginia has John Wesley, Jerry West, Jack White, John Wayne, Johnny Winters, John Williams, Jessica Williams, Jane Wyman, Joanne Woodward, Joe Walsh, and Tommy, I skipped one of your guesses because it was correct. Well done. Larry in Elwood City has Jack White. Not Jack White, but a good guess. Nick and Susan in New York City have John Williams, Johnny Weissmuller, Jennifer Warren, James West, John Wayne, Joanne Woodward, Jackie Wilson, Joe Walsh, Junior Walker, John Waters, Jane Wyman, Joanne Worley, Jack White, Jimmy Walker, Jack Webb, John Wick, Dr. John Watson, Jeffrey Wright, and Jane Wyatt, plus Johnny Walker. None of those is correct. Here's James in Freiburg with John Waters, Jeremy Allen White, James Woods, John Williams, John Boy Walton. That's a great guess. Johnny Weissmuller, Jaleel White. None of those is it. All good guesses. 412-200-5975. John Wayne, guessed by Linda, partner of Birthday Boy Fred, the dynamic duo. Nick and Mars has Jack Webb, Joe Walsh, Johnny Walker, Jim Ward, and John Wetton. Richard at Work and Robinson today has Jack White, Jack Welch, Jack Warner, Jackie Wilson, and John Wayne. Lots of JWs, but we only have one correct answer so far. Mike and Mars has Jerry West, Dr. John Watson, and Jack Wagner. Trish has Joanne Worley. Earlier today, when Zach gave Worley as an extra afterthoughts clue, I immediately thought of Joanne Worley from Laughing. It's not her. And before I forget, Ricky has been taking a few phone calls with guesses. And I'll pass those along as soon as I can.

And there are more coming in right now. Susan has Junior Walker of Junior Walker and the All-Stars. Followed by What Does It Take to Win Your Love? I assume that's a song by them, not a message I'm to respond to. You've already won my love just by being here along with us. Gail has John Wayne, Jack White, Joe Walsh, Jackie Wilson, Jerry West, Jane Wyman, Joanne Woodward, Junior Walker, Junior Wells, and Jessica Walter. Trish has Jane Wyman, Junior Walker, also from Linda. Josh White, great, great addition. That's from Karen in Kaiser, West Virginia. Larry in Elwood City adds Jonathan Winters. And here comes Marco, who is on the south side with John Witherspoon. Nice to hear from you, Marco. That's not correct. We have one correct guess so far. A little too early for hints, I think. The initials JW. Nick and Susan in New York City add Judy Woodruff. The journalist, great guess, but not her.

Jim in Crapton Heights has Junior Wells, Johnny Walker, Joe Williams. Joe West, John Wayne, James Watt, and Joanne Woodward. Our initials are JW. An economy says it could be him, and indeed it could be. His initials are JW. He also guesses John Waters, James Whale, who directed Frankenstein, astronomer James Webb, and Jonathan Winters. None of those. Turkey City Arn, it's been a while since we've heard from you, Turkey City Arn, with a guess of Jack Wilson. Not that. Bruce and Ingram, guest actor James Widows, a Pittsburgh native who played Hoover in Animal House. Did not know that one. Jesse Winchester, just guest. And I'm not sure who guessed Jesse Winchester. If you'd like to send a quick note back to let us know your first name and where you're from, we'd love to know.

Our guess who initials are JW. And this certainly is not a name or person that is obscure. And that's not a hint necessarily, but it might be a name that's not on the tip of your tongue necessarily. But I do think it's somebody that you likely will know. 412-200-5975 or 1-888-752-7234 as we play Guess Who together on a Saturday morning.

What a tangled game we have going. A lot of guesses continue to come in. Linda has a guess of Jack Webb. And here comes a guess from Vanessa in Elwood City. Astronomer James Webb. Gail also guessed him, as well as Josh Whedon, John Warboys, and Jack Welch. Patrick of Stanton Heights has some additional names: Jerry West, Jennifer Walker, Johnny Weissmuller, John Waterhouse, Jack Wolfman. The correct answer: Yero Wang, Jody Watley, Jay Ward, John Wanamaker, Punya Watanabe, Jahangir Vadia, probably, and Johan Villebrants. So we have two correct answers now. Oh, hello, Annie. I didn't recognize your number. Thank you for being with us today. A guess of John Williams coming in from Larry in Elwood City. So many calls are coming in, we might need a lineman to check to make sure our lines are still all working. Ricky, can you still hear through the wires? As you pick up calls, you're able to take them. 412-200-5975. Bill, in Luciusboro, Indiana County, has John Wayne and Jack Webb among his guesses. Steve and Sharon. Oh, Steve, this is a great guess. Just when you think you've heard every single possibility, Steve adds the outlaw, Josie Wales. Russ has John Wooden, John Witherspoon, Jeremiah Wright, and Jack Wheeler, a great Pittsburgh radio talent. And Richard, who is at work in Robinson Township today, has John Wesley and James Watt. Here's Patrick with James Watt. Jack Welch from Nick and Susan in New York City. Gail just got the correct answer in Stanton Heights. This one maybe is more obscure than I thought. Bill has Joe Walsh. That's a good guess. We are looking for a real person. It is a male. And our real person is still very much alive. A contemporary person. And he is 79 years of age. Born in Oklahoma.

I think that you can guess it. Yes, I think that you can guess it. And you may never have this chance again. 412-200-5975. And some more guesses coming in. Aileen in Maine has Jonathan Winters. John in Economy Borough just figured it out. Josh Whedon from Annie, or Joss Whedon from Annie in Eastern PA. And that's one I feel compelled to look up. American filmmaker and comic book writer. Creator of Buffy the Vampire Slayer. That's one I'll probably really get into in another 10 years or so. It's not old enough. We're just working our way through ER now. Nick and Susan just got the correct answer. And Russ said, I just gave it away. Well, I wanted to give a little bit of a hint, and indeed I did. He has the correct answer. And Karen also just got it.

0: And we try to make Guess Who answers names that are pretty much universally known, but this one, I'm fairly sure you know this person's contributions to the world, but you might not know this person by name. You're about to. We're going to share the answer. Rick. Had a guess of the Jehovah's Witnesses, all of them. Not them. Jeff is in Highland Park. Did I say Jeff? Rick. Rick is in Highland Park. And mentions that the Jehovah's Witnesses were founded in Pittsburgh. That's not something I knew, not that I'm doubting it whatsoever. That's news to me. Indeed, founded in 1870, Charles Taze Russell. Founded a group to study the Bible that led to the Jehovah's Witnesses. Thank you for sharing that, Rick. Karen in Kaiser, I think I mentioned earlier, has the correct answer. Nick in West Mifflin just got the correct answer, as did Mike in Mars. The person we were looking for... is the great songwriter Jimmy Webb. Jimmy Webb has written so many songs, including many that were turned into hits by Glenn Campbell, including By the Time I Get to Phoenix and Galveston. He wrote MacArthur Park, a big hit for Richard Harris, Up, Up, and Away. Songs also for the Highwaymen, the Supremes, and Art Garfunkel, and is a songwriter's songwriter. He won the Grammy Award for Song of the Year at the age of 21. So that's who we were looking for. Congratulations. If you came up with Jimmy Webb, as we broadcast live from historic Allegheny Square, along with Ricky Berger, this is Larry Berger, and this is the show that gets your weekend off to a good start, the Saturday Light Brigade. He wrote this one, made famous by Glenn Campbell.
1: I am a lineman for the county, and I drive the main road. Search.

0: one of many great songs from the pen of Jimmy Webb. Today's Guess Who.
1: The line.
0: Russ had it also. Mike and Mars, Nick and West Mifflin, Karen and Kaiser, West Virginia, Nick and Susan in New York City, John in Economy Borough, Gail in Stanton Heights. Tommy came up with it as well in Virginia. A correct answer also from Patrick in Stanton Heights. And let me see if I've missed, I know we had a few more correct answers, and I'm just checking my notes here. Also, no, I got them all, actually, I think, except you, if you didn't happen to call or text us. The Saturday Light Brigade charge to you. This is another Jimmy Webb song.
2: Would you like to ride in my beautiful balloon?
0: And I'll take just about any excuse to play this.

By the time I get to Phoenix, he wrote in 1966, Jimmy Webb. The world's a nice. He was 20. He also wrote The Worst That Could Happen. MacArthur Park. I haven't had enough coffee, juice, or other morning beverages to be in the mood to play MacArthur Park at this time.

Tommy notes he also wrote a book on how to write successful songs. Something tells me it takes more than a book.

0: Congratulations if you came up with Jimmy Webb. Now we're going to have some fun between now and the top of the hour with a game called You're Out. Each of our clues is going to describe a word that ends in out, or an expression that ends in out, although as I look at our answers, almost all of them are simple words that end in O-U-T. Alice is here. How are you, Alice? Good to see you.
1: Good to see you too, Larry. I'm certainly awake.
0: I'm glad you're awake. I'm glad you're here. Alice had a long night. We had a wonderful youth voice session, a listening session with the Henry Luce Foundation History Collab, Youth Enrichment Services, the World Affairs Council, and SLB Youth on Thursday night. And all I know is I left before Alice did. That was a long night. And I left around 8:45 or so. Hopefully you didn't get out too much after that.
1: No, it was like 8:30 or 9, I think.
0: So as an example for how this game works, these are kind of tough. I'm looking for this would be the end of a supermarket experience. The end of a supermarket experience.
1: You want me to?
0: Yeah. Do you know?
1: Oh, yeah. That'd be checkout, wouldn't it?
0: Oh, yeah. You got that quite quickly. A temporary suspension. Temporary suspension.
1: Temporary suspension?
0: You might have been given these as a child, depending.
1: Oh, time out.
0: A time okay. out. That's it. And let's see. Also, some of our words might simply end in O-U-T, such as this one, where the clue is robust. Robust. Ooh. Or they would often say this about a person that is short or kind of compact, kind of muscular, but not too tall.
1: Is it stout?
0: Stout.
1: Okay.
0: Stout it is.
1: It's also a good ale, isn't it?
0: I was going to say ale might have been a better clue on my part. So we're going to give you some now, and you can join us. This one, the clue is police activity, and there are at least two answers. Police activity, and the clue for this one is exercise. Exercise. Any ideas? We hope you'll take a guess and play along with us, and you're welcome to call or text your own puzzles, too.
2: 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You're a big part of the Saturday Light Brigade.
0: Trish was able to come up with stout, too. I missed her email. Any ideas for the police activity that we're looking for? Two different potential answers for that. And we're also looking for the answer to exercise. Ellis, I don't know if you have any to challenge me yet.
1: I've got two, actually.
0: Oh, good. Good.
1: So the easy one is strong in the faith.
0: Oh, that's a good one. I think that's devout.
1: Yes.
0: Devout. Very good.
1: And then my second hard one is foot arthritis.
0: That's not hard for me because I have a touch of it. That would be gout.
1: Yep.
0: Gout. Very good. How about blizzard?
1: Whiteout?
0: Whiteout. That's it. And associated with power.
1: Associated with power?
0: Associated with power. Actually, we have an interesting pair. They're different words. One is associated with power. And then there's another one associated with a lack of power.
1: Oh, interesting.
0: As you think on those, let me check. Trish knew that the police activity is a stakeout. There's one other that might work. She also knew that exercise is a workout. Mike in Alabama got those as well. Aline got workouts. And then she added a sign off. A sign off. I think of over and out, but one word for a sign
1: off. One word for a sign off?
0: Maybe a closeout? Nah.
1: No, that's something else.
0: Tommy knew shakeout as well as workout. Russ knew both of those. And we would have accepted shootout for the police activity, too. So Mike knows associated with a lack of power. That's a blackout or a brownout.
1: Okay.
0: And associated with power? Any ideas for that? Associated with power? That would be clout. Clout.
1: Right.
0: Clout is
1: yes.
0: Associated with power. Now, Trish has bedtime. She gave us some clues here. Bedtime. What would be bedtime? I know what that is. I think it's two words, but it's still a good one. Lights out.
1: Lights, yeah.
0: Lights out. And then yell. You know that one, I think. A little bit higher now, a little bit lower now.
1: I think I got it, but I don't think. I thought of like a war cry, but that's something else.
0: No,
1: that's something else.
0: Makes you wanna shout.
1: Shout.
0: Yes. Mope. Is her last one.
1: Mope?
0: Mope.
1: Like when you're sad?
0: When you're sad. This is what you might do. We'll leave this out if it doesn't come to you. Mope.
1: Let's leave it out.
0: We'll leave it out?
1: We gotta involve the listeners.
0: Yes, indeed. Mike has a loud yell. I'm guessing that's also shout. Wet day at the ball yard, writes Russ. That
1: strikeout? No.
0: Yeah, well, strikeout or I think a rainout.
1: Rainout.
0: A rainout. So we're looking for the answers to mope. Mope.
1: Yep.
0: And let's add another one here. How about this one? The clue is attendance. Attendance. And every answer ends in O-U-T. Is a word ending in O-U-T. And we hope you'll play along with us. Every answer, a word ending in O-U-T. Lee just added, if we're looking for expressions, down and out.
1: Yeah.
0: Oh, and that could be the answer to mope. But
1: down and out.
0: There's actually one word that fits it, and Mike in Huntsville just got it. Pout.
1: Right.
0: Pout is it. And Richard at work in Robinson Township got it, as did Gail in Stanton Heights. I kind of like down and out, too. Steve and Sharon also came up with pout, as did Carrie in Oil City. Steve, oh, this is a good clue for a new word. Steve gives the clue, show off. Show off.
1: Hmm.
0: Not show off, but show off.
1: Show off.
0: More like a verb. That's a nice one, a nice short word that fits that. We're also looking for the answer to attendance. Attendance, ending in O-U-T. Don't forget.
1: Hey, can I give one out, Larry?
0: Absolutely.
1: All right. This one's an easy one. Used with tiles or brick.
0: Oh, very good. We'll see if anybody else knows that one. But I think I've got it. Show off is from Steve. Lee, I'm going to turn what you just sent into a clue. Give me a moment. This might be an artist who has decided to create for the masses, to create things that people are going to buy rather than things that are coming from his heart and his or her soul. An artist that has decided to compromise his or her standards. That's probably the best way to put it. If you compromised your standards, you might be called this. Yeah, a good clue always helps with solving these. 412-200-5975. You can join us on the air and challenge us live on the radio. Your word should end in O-U-T. You're listening to the Saturday Life Brigade. Thank you for doing that. Karen, I didn't mention, also had Pout. And Gail in Stanton Heights. I want to be sure this doesn't meet any of our answers as of yet, and it does not. So I'm going to make a note of the word you sent and see if we can add a clue for it. And here's one from Russ. His clue, Russ, I'm going to fancy up your clue a little bit. Proboscis? Proboscis?
1: It's like your nose?
0: It is. And if the clue weren't nose...
1: Snout.
0: Yes, I was going to give you one of my best impressions, which is and a sign off is the expression. I think it's over and out. Richard has uncertainty.
1: Doubt.
0: Oh, very good, very good. Actually, that's...
1: Well, no, that doesn't work, does it?
0: Well, it's the sound of out.
1: It's the sound of out.
0: I think that's acceptable, yeah. But that's good. Gail knows that something used with tiles or certain types of bricks is grout.
1: Yeah.
0: Carrie in Oil City had gout. Trish has grout. Steve, this is a good one. A boxing match.
1: I was about to give this clue.
0: A boxing match? What is it?
1: It's a bout.
0: A bout. And the teams hang out before taking the field. This from Russ. Where you might hang out before taking the field.
1: Yeah, where you get dunked on by Gatorade, right?
0: Yes, you could get dunked on by Gatorade, among other things. You just never know what might happen. That would be, I think, we're looking for the dugout, right?
1: I would think so.
0: The dugout. So we still have a few more. We don't have the answer to attendance. Attendance.
1: Yeah, that's tricky.
0: And for the artist that has compromised his or her creations, and I think those are the only ones we have out, so to speak, right now. Let's see. I want to come up with a clue for Gail's contribution. This would be what you do when you want to acknowledge one particular person. Could mean good, could mean bad. When you want to acknowledge one particular person. Do you know?
1: I think it is, because I was thinking that's what attendance was, but it's not.
0: No.
1: Okay. So I do know what Gail's is.
0: Okay, what do you think?
1: I think it's call out.
0: Yes, call out. Now, attendance is, I didn't think this one would be too hard. 412-200-5975. I see that Trish has sellout.
1: Yes.
0: That's for the...
1: the artist.
0: The compromised artist is the sellout. Gail also had that. Martha and Bill in Stanton Heights say, oh, you'll know this as the man who's spent time in France, among other places, a highly seasoned French stew.
1: Ooh.
0: Starting with R.
1: So, hold on. Have I eaten this? I've definitely eaten this.
0: It ends in O-U-T.
1: O-U-T. You know, would have never guessed. Highly seasoned French stew.
0: By the way, Don in Bethel Park, also a new grout. And Trish came up with sell out. Oh, a call out is not the answer for attendance that we have in mind.
3: Yeah, no.
0: And Carrie has grout. Russ mentioned a water spout as a tornado over the ocean. Steve has... Steve has...

0: seems to be.
1: An American, probably, yes.
0: I should know. There's a lot of things. I should know. It's ragu. Yeah. Pronounced ragu.
2: Ragu.
0: But looks like rag out. And for this puzzle, sort of would need to be rag out. But being accepting as we are, we'll accept my mispronunciation.
1: Yeah.
0: And that's a great clue. Gail got the attendance answer that I was seeking. Turnout.
1: Okay.
0: As for attendance, well done, Gail. And Steve and Sharon came up with Rue. Oh, this is a good one. A traffic circle, writes Alain. A traffic circle.
1: This I do know is a European. It's a roundabout.
0: Roundabout, yes. I encountered one in Friendship last weekend. There are a few in Pittsburgh. Not many.
1: Yes, not many.
0: Steve and Sharon has non-stop. Boy, that's a good one. Continuously. If you know, help us. 412-200-5975. Or challenge us to 412-200-5975. Russ adds a forward pass catcher.
1: Forward pass catcher?
0: As a wideout.
1: Okay.
0: in the football.
1: Oh, that's why I didn't
0: world.
1: Get it.
0: Boy, I do not know Steve's.
1: Continuously.
0: To acknowledge someone on the radio, Richard and Robinson writes, that would be a shout out.
1: Yes.
0: A shout out. Two outs and one. Continuously starts with a T.
1: The first thing that came to my mind was a fish. That's not right.
0: No.
1: Though that is another good clue, though.
0: That would be trout for this one. What about an audition? We'll leave that out for you. Can you answer an audition? And here's a clue. This word ending in O-U-T is said to be fair play. Is said to be fair play. 412-200-5975. 412-200-5975. So we're still looking for continuously.
1: Yeah, that's tricky.
0: And then said to be fair play is the other one. And we have audition that is out there for you to come up with. And I don't know. Well, I know the answers to the ones we gave out.
1: But continuously starts with a T?
0: Trish says it must be throughout.
1: Oh.
0: I think that works.
1: Yeah.
0: Throughout. Yeah, Steve gave H as the second letter. And he said the answer sounds like something you might toss in the garbage, which would be throwout.
1: Throwout, yeah.
0: So I think throughout is it. Mike and Mars just got that. And said to be fair play, Galen stands in the heights. We have some really great players here. Turnabout is fair play. And Trish got the audition, which is...
1: Tryout,
0: absolutely. Richard also got throughout. Russ got tryout. Steve got, or Richard got, yes, Richard got throughout. And of course Steve had it, after all. Steve came up with it. Let me see if, do you have any more? I have a few. By the way, this is Ella Storm, Technical Associate at SLB, joining me today.
1: Did we give a caught on the outskirts?
0: Caught as in
1: C-A-U-G-H-T, like caught on the outskirts of a baseball field, perhaps.
0: Oh.

0: Oh, is like fouled out?
1: I was thinking or fly out.
0: Fly out.
1: Yeah.
0: What about a product introduction? A product introduction. Today we announce the product introduction of this.
1: I don't know why I thought debut. That's not right.
0: No. Debut. Debut's missing an O in it. A product introduction. And we also could have a surfing accident. A surfing accident.
1: Is this? I think that might be a different colloquial term nowadays for younger people.
0: Yes.
1: But I think I got it.
0: What is it?
1: Is it a crash out?
0: No. I was thinking wipeout.
1: A wipeout.
0: Wipeout.
1: Oh, that was also a good TV show.
0: Yes. Was it?
1: Wipeout? Yeah, it was like a game show kind of thing.
0: See, this is why Ellis is here. He makes up for the fact that if it's later than 1990, I probably don't know it. Turnabout and tryout, Larry in Elwood City got both of those. And a long dry spell, writes Elaine in Maine.
1: Oh, I did think of that one. I didn't know if it was allowed or not, but that's a drought.
0: A drought. Very good. And won by 50 points. Oh, gosh. It's on the tip of my tongue. Won by 50 points that, you know, when you trounce another team. Oh. Not a shutout.
1: No, because a shutout would be they never scored.
0: Right. Won by 50 points. Don't know the answer to that one. Trish got fly out. If you win
1: by 50 points in any game or in a specific game?
0: Gail knew the product introduction, which is rollout. Rollout.
1: Oh.
0: She also knew wipeout. Richard got rollout. Maybe a knockout to win overwhelmingly. I think Steve said it could also mean lose a tire. That's blowout.
1: Oh, yeah.
0: Blowout.
1: Yeah.
0: I think that is the answer to both. So I think we've given away all of our correct answers.
1: Yep. So I will end this then by introducing the new terminology that kids are using. Whenever someone really freaks out, we call that a crash out.
0: A crash out. Well, thank you for sharing that. I'm thinking there's one more. Did we get them all? We did.
1: I believe we got everything.
0: Broadcasting live from historic Allegheny Square, along with Ricky Berger. Thank you all. This is Larry Berger, and this is the show that gets your weekend off to a good start. The Saturday Light Brigade, Saturday mornings at WRCT Pittsburgh, WIUPFM Indiana, WMCO New Concord, KRDP Apache Junction, Goldfield Ghost Town Phoenix, WSAJ-FM Grove City, WCUC-FM Clarion, WNJR Washington, Tube City online at WMCK.FM, McKeesport, and SLBRadio.org/radio. Stick around. Our Youth Express Hour is about to begin. We have some great features on Youth Express for you today, including students from Youth Enrichment Services, as well as a 10th grader who began a community initiative to bring people together through cooking and shared meals. That's all coming up. Lindsay Libro coming up in our final hour at 11 Eastern today. Don mentioned lockout, tagout, which is a good expression. Mike notes that today's segment was a success, certainly not a washout. Russ knew blowout, as did Karen and Trish. Unfortunate reaction to a strike is a lockout as well. Thanks for playing along with us.

0: Thanks so much for being with us. That's Claire Lynch at the Saturday Light Brigade. And you know, I realize you might be driving right now, putting in a load of wash in bed, rubbing the sleep from your eyes. We're just glad you're here. Thank you for tuning in or linking to us. We appreciate it. I have not been able to answer every message that has come in over the past half hour or so, but please know that we're grateful for your participation. In just a moment, you're going to meet somebody who had a relatively simple idea, but the most important thing is she made sure that she actually followed through and carried it out, and I think you'll really get a lot of inspiration once you get a chance to hear what she's done.
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0: Well, I gave you a little bit of a sense that we're going to be talking to somebody that's taken on a leadership role and a creative role. Her name is Mahika Chopra, and she's founder of a program called Stories on a Plate. Stories on a Plate. And I'll introduce you to her, and in a moment, she will describe exactly what she's doing. But let me welcome you, Mahika. How are you today?
3: Hi, I'm great. How are you?
0: Good, thanks. Before we talk about your program, I am sure that other people listening would just like to know a little bit about you, how old you are, where you go to school, some of the things you like doing in addition to Stories on a Plate.
3: So I'm 15. I'm a sophomore at Shadyside Academy. I really like to cook, obviously. I also like to write a lot. I write a lot of poetry. I play the piano, and I'm a cheerleader. So those are some things I like to do.
0: You are a busy person, clearly. When did your love of poetry come about?
3: I think when I was like 6, I wrote my first poem, and obviously it was pretty bad. But since then, I just have been writing poems. I wrote poems like every day when I was younger, and then since then it just evolved, and I started writing a lot more at my school. I was in a literary magazine in middle school, which, you know, definitely fostered some of my love for writing, and then I just kept doing that throughout high school, so yeah.
0: Well, that's great, and you mentioned cheerleading as well. You've got a very full life. There's a lot going on. So Stories on a Plate, it's a great name. It gives some indication right away of what you're doing. Can you explain the program, and in particular, too, what gave you the impetus to want to do it?
3: Yeah, so Stories on a Plate is an organization that I started in August of 2025, I think. And we basically have monthly events where we'll have someone who will volunteer to share a meal or a dish that's important to them, whether it's from their culture or from their childhood. And then they'll show the group how to cook it, and then we'll also all eat it together. So it's just a fun way to learn about different cultures and learn a new experience and cook something new. And then what kind of gave me the inspiration to start it was, like I mentioned, I really like to cook, but I think I kind of tend to stay within the same few cuisines. I don't really explore a lot of other cuisines because I don't know how to cook them. And I think also, I just think that food is such a universal thing and it brings everyone together. We all have to eat, and I just think it's a nice way to learn more about different people. So that was kind of like the crossroad of this idea, was stories on a plate, where you can learn how to cook, but you can also learn about new stories through cooking, even if you maybe don't love to cook. I think it's just a fun way to learn something new, so yeah.
0: So how did your first, the debut of this go? How did you find the people and who cooked and what did they cook?
3: So we had a pilot session in August, I think. Yeah, August of 2025. And my parents were actually the hosts for that session because, you know, we didn't want to, like, go too far in because we wanted to work out all the kinks first and see, you know, how the whole process would work. So my parents, I think they had made a dish that we make really often, like I'd say 2 to 3 times a month in our house. And it's basically salmon with tandoori seasonings, which is Indian seasonings, and lemon rice, and then salad. We just make it all the time because it's super simple and easy, and it's really good. So they showed how to make that. We just invited our close friends and family since, you know, like I said, it was just a pilot. And yeah, it was super fun. I think everyone who came really enjoyed it, and it gave us a good perspective on what we would need to fix in the future and all the logistical parts of it. But yeah, my parents hosted the first one.
0: And did you find that conversation flowed as a result of the context that you created with the people that you brought over? Because I suspect that's one of the goals, is to get people talking, right?
3: Yeah, people definitely were talking, especially people who I'd never met before. It was just, usually in all the sessions, when we have a group, I'd say, like, maybe if we have a group of 15 people, we'll break everyone off into groups of 3. So they can all cook different parts of the meal together. And we could definitely tell that within those little groups, people would start talking and making conversation, especially since they were all had this kind of like shared goal of making this meal together. So it was just really easy for them to get talking. And then a lot of people who come to the events consider themselves like foodies, like they've tried all these different restaurants in the area. So then they start talking about their favorite foods and all the restaurants they like in Pittsburgh. And I just noticed it's really easy for them to get the conversation going. So. Yeah.
0: So, just to be sure I understand, in a case like this, was a group maybe making rice, a group was making salmon, were they, everybody involved in preparation of the meal, or during the pilot, it might have been just your family doing the cooking?
3: It kind of depends on who's showing how to make the dish, because everyone likes a different format, but usually, yeah, we'll have, we'll break the entire group off into smaller groups, and then it's not really like one group will work on the rice and one group will work on the salmon. It'll be like maybe one group's chopping something for the rice, and then if we all have to cook, then we'll all cook. Like, we won't have different cooking stations because that's a lot to organize. It'll be like we'll cook all the things together, but then different people will chop different things and prepare different things in their own little like subgroups. So it kind of depends, though, on, like, what kind of dish we're cooking, because sometimes it'll be easier. Like, we had an Italian session at some point, and we were making handmade pasta. So for that, it was a lot easier to break off into little groups, and everyone has their own piece of dough and, like, rolls it out themselves and flattens it and cuts it themselves. But then when it actually comes to cooking the pasta, we all do it together in, like, a big pot. So it depends on what we're cooking, but, yeah.
0: And you've got to sort of come up with, I hate to call them ground rules, but it's kind of like, here's what we're going to do. Mm-hmm. This will be, you know, follow this process, and eventually you're going to go to the pasta making machine to, I've never used one, but I've seen them, you know, to extrude your pasta, and eventually to cook it. It seems like there are so many ways you could carry this out. This first group are probably people that you and your family all knew, but they did not necessarily know each other. Is that right?
3: Yes.
0: And that made it fun. What do you think you're going to be doing moving forward as you continue with Stories on a Plate?
3: So we definitely want to get the events from, instead of just once a month, to more frequent. And right now we're hosting them at a kitchen at Christ Church in Fox Chapel, which is not accessible for everyone. We have a lot of people coming from the city who find it kind of far, and, you know, it's not the easiest for everyone to come to. So we do want to work on finding another kitchen that's maybe in Squirrel Hill or Shadyside, like somewhere else in the city where people can come who live in the city, and then increasing the event frequency to maybe like 2 or 3 times a month, just so, you know, everyone can get a different feel for how the events work. And then, like I had mentioned, was talking to you earlier, I'm also thinking about starting a podcast this summer for Stories on a Plate, where I just think it'd be a nice way to have like that digital platform for the stories, where we would have maybe different chefs, not even professional, amateur chefs, who want to come and talk about important dishes to them and why. So still working on that, but that's definitely something that we're hoping to do.
0: Yeah, I like the idea that you're considering churches or other more or less public spaces. Doing it in your home is fine, but doing it in a neutral space where everybody, you know, is kind of on an equal footing, a space that's designed, you know, to serve people in that way. And also the kitchens, the commercial kitchens are probably great to have available. Do you think that, who will set the menus in these other, like as you do it in the future, will that still be you, or do you think others will come up with what's going to be served?
3: So actually, I never really set the menu. It's always the person who's volunteering to show the cooking that will set the menu, because, for example, like, I'm not really sure. We had a Russian session like last month. I'm not really sure what Russian food looks like, and I'm not gonna, you know, tell someone what to cook when it's they're choosing to come and like volunteer to show their dishes. So usually they'll just pick their top 3 or 4 favorite dishes, and then we'll kind of go through the process of making that and like how it looks, and then we'll decide what's the easiest to make in this session. You know, sessions are only 2 hours long, so what will be the easiest for the whole group to make, and then we'll kind of just go from there. But yeah, I never really choose for them what they should make. I just kind of...
0: No, that makes sense. Now, so somebody for every event, more or less, will be the host.
3: Mm-hmm.
0: And that person will decide whether it's a nationality or maybe just a specialty that they cook. Is that about right? Or should they pick a certain theme?
3: Well, it kind of depends. So, like, for example, in September, I think we had a Rosh Hashanah-themed event, so we invited our friends who were Jewish to show us how to make Jewish food. So usually it's, like, pretty decided already before we even, like, start. Or we had one for Diwali, which is an Indian holiday, so we had an Indian person showing how to make Indian food.
0: That's great. So it does introduce culture,
3: yeah,
0: and traditions. Do you remember much about the Russian meal?
3: Yeah, I don't even want to try to pronounce the names because I know I'll butcher it. But there were the meat dumplings, we had those. And then I think it was pelmeni, I think that one I can say. But there was also a soup where it was like, it was a cold soup, there were vegetables, and then we had this like root beer kind of soda substance poured on top with like sour cream and dill, which I had never had anything like that. But yeah, that was definitely a new experience for me, but it was really cool to see.
0: We were talking about Russian cuisine on the radio last week. Rick and I were in Washington, D.C., and we saw a Russian restaurant that looked amazing. Unfortunately, they were closed during the times we could go in. But what a neat idea. And it's just a great way to cross cultures and get people to know. So are you looking for more venues to hold this in? Or for more families that may want to participate in what you're doing?
3: Yeah, I definitely say we're always looking for more people to participate, and especially to host an event. I know it can sound really intimidating, but everyone who's shown how to make a dish, they've always said that they found it a lot of fun, and they found it so like fulfilling to share their culture with other people and for other people to learn about something that's important to them. So we're always looking for more hosts and more participants, even if you just want to come with your friends or family to an event. It's super fun. And yeah, we're definitely looking for more venues. I'd say that's very much at the top of our list, so if you know of any venues that you think would be interested in something like this, we'd really love that. So
0: you can learn more at www.stories-on-plate.com. So www.stories-on-a-plate, put a hyphen between the words, .com. And you can get a hold of Mahika Chopra. If you're just joining us, Mahika is 15, finishing up 10th grade at Chady Zod Academy. I'm curious what concerns you a little bit more generally. You get a chance to observe people from your perspective, peers as well as adults, and maybe assumptions they make about other cultures just interactions that people are having. Are things okay? Do you think people need to, could improve? Or do you know what I mean? I'm just curious how things are from your perspective.
3: Yeah, I mean, I've definitely noticed a lot of assumptions people have about different types of food through these events. I remember, like I said, when we had the Diwali event, I was talking to some people afterwards, and they were like, wow, I'm so surprised, because whenever I think of Indian food, I just think of it being really spicy, and I don't think of it as having all these, like, nuances, like these different flavors and these, you know, different seasonings. I just kind of think of it as spicy and, like, butter chicken, which we did actually make butter chicken, but it was definitely prepared differently than how they would have expected. And I think people always have these kind of like preconceived notions about different types of food, which I don't think is always like inherently harmful. I think you're always going to have some kind of internal biases when you're looking at different cultures, but I think it is important to keep an open mind and not limit yourself to, oh, this doesn't sound good to me, or this doesn't look good, because if you try it, you could think something else. So yes, I've definitely noticed a lot of assumptions people have, but I think by the end of their events, their assumptions are always kind of changed, and then they're able to come into the next event with a more open mind. So
0: do you find either as part of Stories on a Plate, or as part of other activities you're involved with, are just beyond food, or people making assumptions based on heritage of people, country of origin, or just drawing conclusions without any evidence or information?
3: I'd say yes, 100%. And I think everyone has kind of experienced that in some way. I've definitely experienced it. I'm Indian, but I don't think it's just, you know, depending on your culture. I think people experience that in all kinds of ways, no matter what culture you're part of or what you're doing. I just think people have a lot of, like I said, preconceived notions about different things. And I think I've definitely experienced that a lot at my own school, especially in middle school. I think I would experience a lot of, definitely, I'd say, racial stereotypes about my culture, but I think people are always going to have those ideas, and you can't always control how other people think, and you just have to control how you react. But I definitely do think that, yes, it's a common thing that people have these, like, biases towards other heritages or cultures.
0: And one reason I'm asking is what you're doing with Stories on a Plate might well provide opportunities for those to melt away. Even though you're not necessarily deliberately trying to get that as a goal, I don't think it might be a byproduct of what you're doing as people spend time together.
3: I actually would say that is definitely a goal of ours.
0: Oh, good.
3: It's not something that I like to highlight a lot, because I think it can sound kind of negative if I'm saying, you know, oh, I think people have all these biases and I want to kind of negate those. But I actually do think that is definitely a goal of ours when we're doing Stories on a Plate events.
0: I'm glad you mentioned that. I think it makes it even more attractive personally, but you're right. Some people might be less inclined, I would imagine, but I think it's a great goal
3: to do that.
0: Is there anything else you'd like to add about the work you're doing?
3: Actually, something I did forget to add was that all the events are ticketed, so people pay a fee for the tickets of $30 to $35, and then all the proceeds go to local food banks. So that's another goal, is to help fight food insecurity. So I just wanted to add that. I forgot to say that before. But
0: I'm glad you mentioned that, because I was wondering if you have leftovers, but that's a great way to do it, to be able to provide money to food banks so they can use it in the way they know that is best for them.
3: Yeah.
0: StoriesOnAPlate.com is how you can get more information. Put a hyphen between each word. We've also linked to the website at slbradio.org. Mihika, it's really great to talk with you.
3: Thank you, too.
0: Any shout-outs you'd like to give to anybody that's been helping in this effort?
3: Yeah, definitely my mom. I'd say she's super helpful. She helps me with, like, even the website. I definitely could not do any of that by myself. I think it is really hard, like you said, for a high schooler to start an organization like this. So super appreciative to my parents, because they've helped me out a lot with this. And I think anyone who's participated or hosted, we really appreciate you coming and supporting the events. And just especially people who repeat, like people who are like regulars at the events, it's super great. And we're really excited that they like coming. So just anyone who's participated, we really appreciate it. And obviously SLB Radio for having me. Thank you so much. I appreciate it.
0: Thanks. I hope we'll see you creating a podcast here. And you just heard Mihika Chopra. Thank you. Broadcasting live from historic Allegheny Square. 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

0: the great Don Flemons at the Saturday Light Brigade, who's done so much to mine songs and present them. That song, Hot Chicken, is one of two versions on a recording called Prospect Hill, the American Songster Omnibus that he put together. I think there's two versions. There might even be more. On that album, Youth Enrichment Services will join us shortly. Now I'm counting my hot chickens because I got curious. Yes, two versions. Oh, no. There's three. I'm getting into way too much detail, but it's still good to know. Youth Enrichment Services will be joining us in just a little bit. We also have Lindsay Libro, who will be with us later this morning. Thank you for being with us right now.
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Well, while we're in the midst of our Youth Express Hour, if you enjoy hearing original ideas and thoughts and music from youth, I hope you'll join us for an SLB showcase and open house on Thursday, May 21st, between 4 and 6 o'clock. That's this Thursday. It's an all-ages night of performances celebrating our students and community. Teen songwriters will share their work alongside other innovative artists from our region. There'll be a Q&A session, tours, refreshments, and more. It's all happening Thursday, May 21st, as part of our open house. Our studios and youth media center are on Pittsburgh's north side, co-located in the Children's Museum of Pittsburgh, right across from PNC Park.

0: Well, you just met a 15-year-old in our last segment who is doing something to try to improve relationships that people have with one another, as well as cultural knowledge. And we have a couple of students with us right now from Youth Enrichment Services. Last week we had a few students from the organization too. They recently made a presentation as part of their work in the City of Pittsburgh Youth Civic Leadership Academy. That was earlier this month. And each of these students had a chance to learn more about the City of Pittsburgh and to choose some projects to help improve things in the city. I'd like to get to know each of you a little better before we talk about the work you did. Could you each introduce yourself, maybe your grade, and if you have any shout-outs, this is the perfect time to do it.
1: Okay. I'm Trinity Owens. I'm in the 12th grade, and I go to an online school called PA Virtual. I guess my best shout-out is my mother and my father, and shout-out to my entire family that's listening at home.
0: Are there any things in particular you enjoy doing beyond this work? Any hobbies or passions?
1: I am a big crafter. My biggest thing is I love to crochet. I love to do a lot of digital artwork, and especially this program I've helped out a bit with their digital marketing, and it has genuinely been such a fun experience, not only getting to use some of my passions with the program, but also just exploring some of my passions, like the digital art, just a lot more. I love to craft in every single way. I love to draw. I love a good zine. I love to paint, even though I might not be the best at it. I also am a big cooker and baker, so that is like, if you cannot find me, I'm probably baking at the moment, and that is where I am.
0: I love your attitude that even if you're not necessarily good, just do it, even if you're not certain about it. Do you know what you're going to do after graduating?
1: Yeah, I'm going to be at CCAC for business, which I am very excited about, because I will also be joining a lot of my friends at CCAC, and I'm just so excited to get to know so many new people and get to learn so much more.
0: Boy, if you're, are you going to be on the north side here?
1: Yeah.
0: There are so many great facilities. There are at all the campuses, but the north side recently added a great culinary school, brand new. Even though you're studying business, they've upgraded their classrooms as well. So should be great.
1: That'll be amazing. Every single time we come through the north side, there's something new that I haven't noticed that I would love to check out.
0: I'm glad to hear that. Well, let's meet who's next to you. I'll let you introduce yourself and tell us a little bit about you.
2: My name is Chimdo Lewis Aguza. I attend the Pittsburgh Science and Technology Academy, and I'm in the ninth grade currently. And I would just like to shout out the group I worked with at YCLA, because they really also held it down, and like, we did a good job and we worked together so well, and I could not have asked for like a better group. And I would also like to shout out my family, of course, because they're always there for me, especially my sister. She's always like a helping hand, and she's always there to talk to me. And my dad, he helped a lot with the project, like, and he helped my group see like the economical side of things, and that was like a really big insight to help us. And we also talked about that during our presentation, which was really helpful because it enhanced our project a lot.
0: That's great. What's your sister's name?
2: Chimdi.
0: And do you have any passions that you'd like to talk about?
2: I like doing things that, like, I think bring me peace. Like, I don't know. I like doing things. I just like doing random things. Like, I try not to overwork myself. And also, a big thing about me is, like, I also overwork myself when I don't try to overwork myself. Like, I'm an overachiever in a way. Like, I like to do anything that comes up new, like, any new thing to do, any, like, program, any leadership role in the school, I'm there. Anybody that needs help in school, I'm there, so.
0: That's a great way to be, but it's good that you know that about yourself, too, so as not to overcommit. It sounds like that's what you're saying. Mm-hmm. Well, did you each have a different project?
2: Yes.
0: Great. I'd love to learn about what you did. Trinity, why don't we talk about yours? And this is part of the City of Pittsburgh Youth Civic Leadership Academy. Youth Enrichment Services is the organization that supported these two women as they went through YCLA. What did you do as a project?
3: So each of our projects...
0: Oh, hang on a minute. I'm sorry.
1: No problem. So each of our projects are based on problems in our own neighborhood. So I'm based in the Hill District, and our project was focused on how the Hill District was a food desert, or I should say is a food desert, and what we should do to fix it. We also were working on how it came to be. It's honestly very surprising how long this has been a problem and how long it took us to get to some solutions. We are back again a food desert now, but we were on and off a little bit for about 9 years. We had a grocery store, I believe it was in 2017.
0: The Pure Fun, I think before Salim's, there was another store.
1: Yeah, it was the Shop and Save.
0: Or Shop and Save, that's
1: yeah.
0: it.
1: The Shop and Save, honestly, when I was growing up, that's what I remembered being there. And then in 2019, that had gone away. And then we had the Salim's for about a year in like 2024. And then we don't have anything now again. But before that Shop and Save, we were a food desert for about 63 years straight.
0: Wow.
1: Yeah.
0: That is amazing. And I know from spending time on the Hill and having friends on the Hill, you want to do grocery shopping. A lot of people go to the South Side for the nearest store that has fresh fruits and vegetables, which is incredible to think about. There are two very large grocery stores within 2 miles of where I live, and I think you have to go that far away. Did you look at the root causes of why the Hill is a food desert?
1: So originally, before that, what started that 63-year period of us being a food desert was the redistribution of the Lower Hill, which destroyed many local grocery stores. It was through the redevelopment and us trying to basically relocate, it was kind of put on a back burner to fix that. And then once we did get a new grocery store, we've been told that we don't have enough people in the Hill to sustain one. But also, I do know that there's a lot of people moving downtown, and they also do not have many grocery stores, and Oakland is also considered a food desert. So this will honestly be able to help many people across the city of Pittsburgh rather than just all of us here.
0: Did you come up with some solutions or recommendations?
1: Yes, we did. So we had a couple recommendations. Our biggest one was to use repurposed abandoned buildings for either community-owned or community-run grocery stores. When I say community-owned, I mean we all put in some money and we all technically own it, but a board runs it and we use it like a regular grocery store. When I say community-run, or some people will call it a co-op, it means that we all put in a little bit of money and we all technically work a shift there. So there's about 10 to 12,000 people in the Hill District around that. And you would very likely not have to work a shift very often. When I say work a shift, I mean, like, you might have to bag groceries, like, once every 6 months. But we all technically own it. We're all helping to maintain the grocery store, and we are all benefiting from it. So it's basically run by all of us.
0: That's
1: and we
0: a
1: all
0: great,
1: get to help.
0: That's a great idea. Others you want to share that came out, or is that the main one?
1: Yeah. So we also were considering a shuttle service. So it'll take us either from a local point or straight from our homes to other grocery stores while they're working on getting one in our neighborhood. It would be much better than, I know we do have a couple bus lines that take us to the Giant Eagle and Southside and to the Market District in East Liberty, but taking us straight from our homes to a grocery store is not only much more efficient, it's much better for the environment. And
0: well, and you come back, it limits your ability as to how much food you can bring back with you.
1: Yeah.
0: If you had a shuttle service, you actually, I suspect, could bring more back.
1: Mm-hmm.
0: And it's ideally going to be less than mass transit, and certainly less than an Uber or Lyft. To get there. Great ideas. Anything else about your project?
1: I would just like to say it genuinely was so much fun to be able to work with my group on this project. We also got to know so much more about our community. We did a lot of community research about our history. And even while we were having these problems, we are such a rich neighborhood. And we are such a community-based neighborhood. You can ask anybody in the Hill District. Our favorite part of the neighborhood is the people and how much we support each other. Even though we have these problems, a lot of people are helping each other to make a way around it. So whether it is services where we are delivering groceries to certain homes, because we do have a lot of elderly in the Hill District and a lot of multifamily homes. So whether it's going straight to their homes to help out or taking a jitney, or we are known to help each other. That is our favorite thing to do.
0: I'm glad you expressed it that way. We are going to talk about the project that Chim DeLu has in just a moment. We're going to welcome two additional students who are here today, too, as part of the program.

0: So, Kim DeLue, I'd like to hear about your project.
1: My group researched gentrification in East Liberty, and East Liberty was originally like known for to be like the downtown of the East Side, and it was that was its purpose. Like, it was meant to be a place for businesses and all that, but the urban redevelopment plan failed, I'm pretty sure, and then that caused like a downfall in the neighborhood, and now we see like people trying to bring the neighborhood back up, but they're also doing it in a negative way, where it's displacing residents that have lived there for like 10 to 20 years and so, and kicking them out and of like a place that seemed like all they knew. And there are so many ways to like prevent that or reduce the effects of gentrification all around East Liberty. And basically, like, when you go to East Liberty, you see one side, it looks freshly done, and then you see the next, the street across, it looks like run down, or like nobody has lived in there for 10 years or so. So my group just wanted to raise awareness on that, and we researched the ways you could reduce the problems, like community land trust and so, and helping like with the fund, with the funding of residents. And so, yeah.
0: Are there solutions you found that you personally think would be a great idea that kind of open your eyes to, hey, we could solve this?
1: Yes. We researched a lot on opportunities and the lack of opportunities in the neighborhood. So if somebody has a job that could sustain their house, then the opportunity should be provided for that, because one person could have this big job and one person could be searching for opportunities, and they have to maybe go out of their neighborhood to find that opportunities, and that's not fair. And so basically a rise in opportunities could help.
0: I really like the way you're putting this, and there's been a lot of new development in East Liberty, but the problem is it's displacing people. I mean, new development can be really good, but if it means you're displacing people from their homes, there's got to be a better way, right?
1: Yes.
0: Anything else you'd like to tell us about your project?
1: Not really. I feel like that was the nutshell of it. Like, you see people raising awareness. Like, we read a lot of articles. We watched a lot of videos of people and residents also talking about the issue, but you don't really see anything being done. And maybe in the future, we could, like, that could change, and that's, like, our hope for it.

0: days ago or so. And Jalen is here. First, I'd love to learn more about you, Jalen. Can you introduce yourself and let us know, you know, your grade, school, all of that stuff?
1: So my name is Jalen Stanford. I am a senior at Westinghouse. I graduate soon in June. I graduate June 10th, and I will be attending Slippery Rock University on a football scholarship and to major in sports management and business. More about me is I'm from Homewood. I like to play football, basketball, a variety of sports. I'm really outgoing. I like to do a lot of activities with my friends, my family. That's just more about me.
0: It's nice to meet you. And while we're meeting, let's meet Paige. Hi.
2: Hi, my name is Paige Oliver. I'm a senior at Penn Hills High School. This fall, I'm attending Howard University to study computer science and political science. And, yeah.
0: Well, congratulations to both of you.
3: Thank you.
0: Great schools and great future opportunities. Paige, do you want to talk about your project?
2: Yeah, so I had the same one as Trinity. I heard her talking about it. She kind of covered everything to a T. We had the food desert in the Hill District. I live in Penn Hills, so when we researched the Hill District, it was like an eye-opener for me because I didn't really know about the food desert on the Hill District. I have members who live on the Hill District, but they always went outside of it, and I never knew the why. I never knew how long and things like that. So when we did our research, it was very eye-opening for me. And I also think our research helped a lot of other people see what was going on as well. We definitely raised awareness, especially like with our interviews and things like that. We've seen how the community members feel about the food desert in the Hill District.
0: Sometimes it's really hard to know how bad it can be unless you get a chance to really embed yourself in the community. And it might be hard to know how much better it could be without that interaction too. People might think, isn't it like this everywhere? But it really is something to think about. Did anybody, I know in Manchester, occasionally a Giant Eagle truck will come kind of as a mobile supermarket. From what I gather, it's not a perfect solution. Is that happening in the Hill at all?
2: It is not. Trinity actually, she brought that up for a recommendation for the Hill District, like us having a mobile food truck because grocery store food truck, because we do not have one. And like I said, the Hill District members have to travel outside of their neighborhood, which can be very daunting, especially on the community members, especially on the older people, because it's harder to move around. So yeah, that's a good idea to have one. To have one in the Hill District.
0: Yeah, and I don't know. I like the idea of the co-op a lot that Trinity was describing. A lot of older people, even younger people, like to go to the store frequently.
2: Yes.
0: A lot of people, they want their food fresh. They want to get it that day, not keep it around for a while. Jalen, what was your project?
1: So my project was about the Homewood food desert and the Homewood vacancy. So learning about Homewood and researching it, the food desert has been happening for around 40 years. And like it was a predominantly white neighborhood. But when the violence and when the gangs started coming into play in Homewood, the white residents took they left, and they also took their businesses with them. So it left vacancies in houses, it left vacancies in buildings, it left just a lot of things that can go wrong in the Homewood and in the Homewood community. So there's like the food desert. There's the closest grocery store for us is the East Liberty grocery store, the East Liberty Giant Eagle.
0: Wow.
1: The East Hills Giant Eagle also. And we have a Giant Eagle in Water Works that a lot of our residents go to. But a lot of our residents are older and can't travel how they used to when they were younger.
0: So it's incredible when you think about it. A basic human need to eat is something you have difficulty doing because it's simply not easy. It's for lack of transportation and convenience of having a store in your neighborhood. Store in your neighborhood helps to unite a community, too.
1: Yeah, and there's a lot of...

0: vacant houses that are high on rent. Like, the rent in Homewood is twice as much as people are making at their annual salary for their jobs. So it's just, they're like, the residents are having to leave because of how much their rent is and they can't afford it.
1: Why do you think the rent is so high?
0: Like, population.
1: Do you think they're trying to get a certain kind of person?
0: Yeah.
1: I didn't want to put words in your mouth, but it seems to me that would be the reason. If you have a lot of vacant buildings, you would think, let's get them filled up with lower rent, but it sounds like that's not the goal. Did you make some recommendations to the city?
0: We talked to our city council member, and we were just asking to, like, see if we can get grocery stores in our neighborhood or, like, just convenience stores that have fresh produce that can help the neighborhood and the community come together as a whole. But me personally, I don't think that it will happen because of how much violence is in Homewood, how much the kids treat everything at Homewood. Like, there's a lot of programs and businesses that tell the youth that they can't come in because of how they are act or how they act and how they are viewed.
1: Do you think that's most youth or a relatively small number?
0: It's majority of the youth. Like, some youth are mature enough to realize, oh, we're not supposed to do this, but some youth can change how the whole youth is viewed and the whole youth is looked at.
1: I wonder, Trinity's idea of a co-op, her group's idea, is that something that you all looked at too?
0: No, we didn't look at that. We kind of just looked on the housing part instead of, like, just the food desert. Like, yeah, we looked at the food desert, but we looked more on housing instead of just mainly focusing on the food desert. We're trying to find a way that we can lower the rent for the low-income families that aren't making as much as high-income families.
1: That's a good goal. And you mentioned talking to your council person. Any ideas for how to get rent down? Would it be subsidies or working with landlords?
0: I think we just have to work with landlords to make it, like, go down. Like, you're putting new houses in the Homewood community, but you're making it twice as much as they're making annual, like, their salary at their jobs. So I don't think, like, yeah, you can make nice houses, but make them affordable for the community that you're putting them in. Like, yeah, you could put those nice houses in, like, Penn Hills or Aliquippa or, like, some township that has, like, a good salary. But I don't think for the Homewood community and the Homewood as a whole, I don't think you should put those nice houses and make them so high that people can't afford to live in.
1: Do you think better housing would lead to less violence?
0: I don't think better housing will lead to less violence. I think better housing will lead to more violence because you see, like, oh, there's all these different type of houses. There's all these nice houses. There's probably people that make a lot of money living in these houses.
1: Oh, man.
0: And then they try to, like, want to go in their houses and rob them to see what they have.
1: So it's complicated to try to solve it. You all have done great work. I wish we had more time to talk about it. Did any of you want to add something to the conversation that you didn't get a chance to mention? You sure? I want to thank all of you, and I hope you all, three of you, are graduating. Oh, Paige, go ahead.
2: I just want to say something about the Youth Civic Leadership Academy, like, the program. I think that, like, every kid, if they can, should sign up and join it. It's definitely an eye-opener. You meet, like, a lot of people from different backgrounds. Like, everybody in my group none of us knew each other from A Can of Paint when we first started. But I do think, like, towards the end of it, we definitely formed a really good bond. Even, like, with other groups, like the Homewood group, the Celebrity group, like, I feel like we all formed, like, really good bonds from the program. And we might have went in it, like, some people was, like, antisocial or introverted. And, like, after the program, you had, like, a bond with more people. You had, like, a new family, in a sense. So I do think that everyone should join the YES Academy, the YES program, even if it's not the Youth Civic Leadership Academy. They have other programs too you can join. I know the summer's also coming up too. They have programs. So yeah, that's one thing I have to say, is I think that you should be able to join it. I have to say, we also just recently went to DC for the Youth Advocacy Day with Dr. June. So it was really nice. We got to meet a lot of Congress, people in Congress, things like that. So yeah, that's my one piece that you should join.
1: Thank you, Paige. Anybody else?
3: I just want to show
1: Hang on. Okay.
3: I just want to shout out the other groups that we had, because they genuinely had some amazing projects that they worked on, and the people that weren't able to be here to talk about their projects, they genuinely worked insanely hard over the couple months that we were also working with them, and it was so cool to see at our last symposium how everything came together. So, yeah, just shout out to everybody that also worked with us.
1: Well, it makes me feel wonderful to know that there are not only you, but other young people thinking about community issues and working to solve them. That's what it's going to take. And it may require, it probably will, a sustained effort beyond what you're doing now. But most good things do take a while. So thank you, all of you. I know there's a lot of places to be on a Saturday. I'm glad you could be here live with us. I hope we'll see you again here, too.
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1: 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Lindsay Labro joins us in about 10 minutes.

his hot licks. 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And speaking of that, you might come across hundreds of SLB-trained Remake Learning Days youth ambassadors. 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Megan Valley of our staff and other members as well have been making this program happen. Learn more at remakelearningdays.org. Lindsay Libro joins us in just a few moments. Thank you for joining us right now.

Well, we've come to that time here at the Saturday Light Brigade where we feature artists, adults who have a lot to share, and you're going to get a chance to meet Lindsay Libro throughout this hour. We'll talk about some of the upcoming events that she has, as well as her music. But we're going to start with a song. Here is Lindsay Libro.

0: Lent.
1: Lindsay Libro. And what a fascinating song. That song is at once angry and funny and kind of engaging. It's cynical. It's got a lot mixed up, at least not to be judgy, but I'm hearing all of those things. How long has that been in your repertoire? When did you write that?
0: Yeah, I guess I wrote this song. Gosh, when did I write it? I wrote this song probably the beginning of my junior year of college. So for almost about 2 years, I've been singing it. So
1: yeah, it's really, as I said, it's well done and it's very intricate.
0: Thank you.
1: Was it, I know it's hard to talk about processes and they're all different, but that one, I'm really curious. Did you kind of know what you wanted to do with that, or how did, you know, I don't need to know backstories or anything, but how did the composition for that go?
0: Yeah, this song was really fun in the way that it just kind of pieced itself together. I remember just kind of sitting in the corner of my room and grabbing my guitar, and I just started writing this, and I kind of, I think subconsciously I wanted it to be kind of like almost sort of pulling from like nursery rhymes and just kind of making light of the fact of how childish a certain situation was. So I was kind of drawing inspiration from that and just kind of creating the story from there, and it just somehow magically came together.
1: I'm glad you mentioned that, because that helps. It just explains, as I mentioned, kind of the whimsical. I mean, lovers to fighters to friends. That's a challenge, and
0: certainly
1: many people
0: and unsuccessful.
1: Yeah, it's It is, no matter what direction you're going in along that cycle. And the punching down, what's the name of the song, by the way?
0: It's called Lovers to Fighters to Friends.
1: Okay. The punching down lyric caught my attention, because at first you're thinking, oh, That's a horrible thing to do, but when you're doing it to somebody who wronged you, it's a little
0: right?
1: different.
0: Right? It's like, well, it's kind of owned.
1: Yeah, so it's, as you listen, it's just engaging. Where did you go to college?
0: I went to school at Belmont University in Nashville.
1: Thank you for telling me in Nashville, because I don't think I would have known that.
0: Yeah.
1: Were you there for music? Or?
0: Yeah. I got a degree in commercial voice with a songwriting emphasis, which is just kind of like the well-rounded singer-songwriter degree is the best way I can describe it.
1: And were you raised in Pittsburgh?
0: Yes.
1: Okay.
0: Yeah, I was raised in the North Hills.
1: And then off to Nashville. That had to be something. Well, what was it like to live in Nashville? And did you come back right after graduating, or mm-hmm. did you stay for a while?
0: Yeah, so I actually just graduated like last Saturday.
1: Oh, jeez. Congratulations.
0: Thank you. So I just came back, just trying to make my rounds for the summer, and then head back to Nashville. But going that far away for school was really challenging at times, but I think there is so much that I gained from it also that I wouldn't trade for the world. You know, I've met so many friends there, and just being around so many creative people who have the same music bug that I do, and the collaboration and community there is something that is unlike anything that I could find here. You know, when I was in high school, it was hard to sort of find a community of people that really resonated with what I wanted to do, which was be a singer-songwriter. But it's like you go to Nashville and you talk to the first person you see and they're like, oh, I'm a songwriter. And so it felt really nice to finally meet people who had that same ambition as me.
1: That same spark. And you're going to live, you're here probably to visit with your family, but are you going to make your home in Nashville initially at least?
0: Yeah, I think so. I just moved down to a house with my couple of my friends. So we've kind of settled in the last month of school, but I always plan on coming back to Pittsburgh. I mean, this place will always be my home, and I think that's something that I'll never find in Nashville. So it's always good to have a safe place to come back to.
1: You know, I've been to Nashville exactly once, and I did not spend that much time there, and I certainly don't have the perspective of living there. Are there a lot of Nashville natives, or do you think it's mostly people, from your perspective, that have moved to Nashville from other places?
0: That's a great question. I mean, I was kind of stuck in the college bubble, and most of the people that I knew were from out of town. Some people were from pretty far away across the country. A lot of people were around in other areas of the South. But honestly, I feel like there's definitely a mix of people coming from all over, people who've lived there their whole lives. So it's just kind of a great place with a lot of people.
1: And I suspect a lot of opportunities to play. Mm-hmm. Much busking in Nashville.
0: Yeah, the big thing is like people playing in bars on Broadway, which isn't necessarily my scene. Not too into the country music thing, but if you give me a mic and you want to hear some fun pop music, that's my job.
1: What about for your kind of music? Are there enough venues or opportunities?
0: There are certainly pockets of Nashville that are really starting to grow that have honed into the pop community and other genres besides the main dominating country genre down there. So it's kind of exciting to see just how it's growing down there and how it's just as it's a music city for a reason. It's not just country, and I think that's important for people to know that it's more than just cowboy hats and cowboy boots and down on Broadway. There's a lot more to Nashville than that.
1: I mean, the Grand Ole Opry has lots of bluegrass, mm-hmm. and more traditional Americana and folk music. I think of a lot of different genres with Nashville. I don't think of country as much. In fact, but of course there is a lot of country. Lindsay Libro is who you hear right now. You can get to Lindsay's website at Lindsay Libro. That's LIEBRO. Here's the mnemonic, but you've never thought about this. It's like lie, LIE, followed by bro. Lie, bro. Lindsay. LIEBRO. Maybe it's a good demonic. You've got a few gigs in May, and some of these venues I don't know, so I'm going to ask for your help. May 21st at Wheelfish?
0: Yeah. Wheelfish is a restaurant. I guess it's sort of in the North Hills. I'm honestly not great about areas, but if you search up Wheelfish, it'll show you where it's.
1: There you go. And then Millie's on May 22nd?
0: That is the Millie's in Shadyside. I think so. Yeah,
1: okay.
0: Shadyside.
1: That's the ice place? Italian ice place?
0: Yes.
1: And then May 29th at the St. Ursula Festival. I suspect if you go to Lindsay's website, you'll be able to get more information. When Lindsay plays her next song, I'm going to, with your permission, shoot a quick little video and put it up on social media so you can get a sense of hearing her, maybe help you remember. I'll put her website up there too. You're listening to the Saturday Light Brigade. Thanks for doing that. What would you like to play next?
0: I'm going to play my song Astrology.

0: That is Lindsay Libro. I want to ask this question of you in a way that doesn't come across the wrong way. You're a great songwriter.
1: Thank you.
0: You're also a great singer. That said, and this is where it gets a little dicey, have you ever thought of pitching your songs to other performers? Because don't get me wrong, you do them just fine, but I'm hearing some of these songs thinking they could be sung by folks that are really widely known. They're that good.
1: Thank you. I think being at school, the idea of, you know, being kind of just a songwriter and pitching your songs to people has become more of a common idea for me. And I've certainly thought about pitching certain songs. Sometimes I'll write with co-writers and it'll end up being more of their story. And so I've been on songs that other people have released, and that makes me happy to help tell their story. But I think when I write songs that are more personal and are about my own life, I feel like that's kind of my artist mission. So that's kind of the way that I've kind of navigated, you know, being a songwriter and also wanting to be an artist and just finding the perfect balance for that.
0: Yeah, and that makes sense. I don't think I've ever, in many, many years, have ever asked somebody that question. I think I've probably asked instrumentalists about, you know, pitching songs to movies or others, but and I mean, you're delivering these songs beautifully. I got to thinking about the last two songs, and it made me think not so much style necessarily, but just in terms of their truth and provocativeness, it made me think of some of Carole King's early work, and I'm thinking, man, I could see other people who don't write but who perform just doing a great job with songs like these. So that's meant to be complimentary.
1: I appreciate it. I mean, you have to be able to, for you to think that these songs could be pitched, the songs must be all right.
0: Did they, when you were at Belmont, did they talk a lot about the business of music?
1: They certainly did in my songwriting classes, just about, you know, working with companies and following like a pitch brief where they say, we need a song for this commercial. It has to be this style with this type of feel. So it was interesting to kind of write songs that way with kind of like an objective to them. But I've always gotten the most joy out of writing stories about people's lives and my own life.
0: Yeah, I think it's good that they teach you about that. What about in terms of protecting your own work, or at least making sure your work is heard? Did they get into, BMI, ASCAP, all of that stuff? And
1: yeah, I feel like they definitely touched on it. The classes I was taking were more focused on like the craft of writing the song. But I mean, I've been signed to BMI and they've been collecting royalties for my music since I was in high school. So
0: that's great.
1: I felt like going into college, I felt like I was at an advantage to have kind of already gotten some experience before being thrown into the music world in Nashville.
0: If you're just joining us, Lindsay Libro is who you're hearing. She's originally from the North Hills. She just graduated from Belmont School in Nashville, college in Nashville, and is back in Pittsburgh. I can't believe you graduated that recently. That had to be exciting. It's a time now to be, hopefully, to be able to relax a little bit after long, hard years.
1: Certainly.
0: although I bet they were enjoyable.
1: Yeah. This last year has definitely been... It threw me for a loop, but I'm glad that we made it through.
0: What was the hardest part of this last year, do you think?
1: I think just trying to balance everything in my personal life and still managing school and working on my music. It's a lot to be doing everything all at once. So it's really nice to kind of have the school aspect off my plate for good.
0: Yeah. It's there are few things in life that you can kind of say, okay, this is done, rather than having it linger in one way or another. Lindsay has two more songs to do, I believe. What would you like to do next?
1: Yeah, this next song is called The Seamstress. Let's make sure we're in tune.
0: Tuning's always good. It's encouraged. Lindsay's mom is here somewhere. Patty, there she is.

0: That's Lindsay Libro. I was looking at Lindsay's website, and I didn't get a chance to look at it until just now, and it's great.
1: Thank you.
0: Did you do this?
1: I did it all by myself.
0: And I don't mean to assume that you didn't, but you're a good artist. There's lots of hand-drawn, colorful images on this, as well as some great fashion. There's some shirts.
1: Thank you.
0: It's a very well done website.
1: I got some of the designs, like the main logo and stuff, I got designed by one of my favorite artists, Valentina Zoll. I'd been following her since like 2020 and discovered her on TikTok. So I was so lucky that she got to do some of the logos and the merch designs, but everything else, I did all the website stuff. So it was blood, sweat, and tears for 3 days last year making that.
0: It's delightful. And it doesn't look like you have any albums for sale on the website. Am I right about that?
1: Not yet.
0: Okay.
1: But I did an EP 2 years ago, and I was working with an independent label in Seattle, and that's how I was able to do that record. But up until about a couple months ago, they still owned the masters for those songs, so I wasn't able to sell my work and make a profit off of it. But I ended up getting an email a couple months ago from the label saying that they were granting me all of the rights back to my masters, which was really exciting, and something that I wasn't really expecting that soon.
0: That's great.
1: So yeah, I'm gonna have some CDs for sale on my website soon, and
0: your music,
1: excited.
0: Yeah, I know it's available for streaming, but I like to urge folks, you're not artists, don't get a lot of compensation when their music is streamed. Mm-hmm. So if you like Lindsay's music, the best way to support her is getting that album when it's released, or there really are some very nice articles of clothing. It's neat
1: Thank you.
0: For you to do that, including a shirt for babies, even, that I saw there. I know you've got one more song. Is there anything we haven't talked about that you wanted to mention? Or
1: yeah. So this past year, I've been working on some new songs, some of which I've been playing today. And I'm working on releasing an EP in the next couple months. Hopefully, we'll see if it can come out by the end of the summer. It's been a lot of artists putting out music recently, so I'm trying not to get too lost in the music void, but I've been really working hard on these songs, and I'm super proud with how they're turning out, so stay tuned for that.
0: Excellent. Well, look, again, it's worth a visit. LindsayLibro.com. And if you go to our Facebook page at SLB Radio, you'll find a link to Lindsay's social media as well as to that website. Thank you for being here.
1: Thank
0: especially
1: you for having me.
0: This must be a busy, still a busy time for you back in Pittsburgh after being in Nashville for 4 years or so. What do you want to finish up with?
1: Yeah, this last song is called Pretty Boy, and it's out on all streaming platforms.
0: Excellent. Here again, Lindsay Libro.

0: Lindsay Libro, thank you for being with us
1: today. Thank you so much.
0: LindsayLibro.com for more details. And thank you for being with us today. Todd Chorosky, Books Are Program. Ellis Dorham, Technical Associates, it's soloing today as Chad Green, Technical Director, enjoys Saturday off. Our education team includes Alex Bennett, Alexa Bosick, Grace Anderson, Megan Valley, Ben Rutkowski, Jason Washington, and Joseph Kukula. Robert Gray is our Director of Operations, and Ricky Berger is our Director of Me. This is Larry Berger. We will look for you.

0: What you doing with your phone? Taking pictures?
1: No, I'm asking it questions.
0: Like what?
1: Hey, Bobo, do flowers have best friends?
2: I'm sorry. I'm afraid I don't know that.
0: Hey, follow me. I want to show you something. Look, flowers do it.

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1: Whoa.
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passed away this week at the age of 90. That was the late, great Clarence Carter. Getting us started here on Radio 9 at 12:03. Much more music time. Good afternoon, sports fans. It is I, your Deacon of Doo-Wop, your Salt of the Swing, your cum laude graduate of the Chesapeake Institute Group Work College, DJ Thurber. Rocking and rolling and barely controlling on this super solid gold Saturday in the Steel City. But please, no phone calls this week. Save your phone calls. This week's show, pre-recorded. I'm at Dayton Hamvention in Dayton, Ohio. We'll talk a little bit more about that later on in the show. Also going to bring you some songs here from the Gem City, including some lost wax, some gems, if you will, from Dayton and Southwest Ohio. Looking for a chance of showers today. Thunderstorms also possible. Partly sunny skies and a high of 82. We'll check your full-time forecast in just about 20 minutes.

Cakes. That's Pittsburgh's own Marcells here on Radio 9. Our next big tune based on a Russian song from 1926. I don't understand Russian. I do understand Miss Mary Hopkin. Those were the days from Wales, a big 1968 hit on Radio 9.

twangy guitar and playing Eddie here on Radio 9. Weather coming up in just a couple of minutes. We're in Dayton, Ohio. Hope you're having a good day wherever you are, listening back in Pittsburgh or around the world on Tube City Online Radio. Recorded live in Pittsburgh at the Doo-Wop 51 show that I was fortunate enough to be at. Here's Betty Everett and Jerry Butler on Radio 9.

recorded at the Doo Wop 51 show in Pittsburgh. That's Jerry Butler and Betty Everett on Radio 9. At 12:23, chime time. Please, no phone calls this week. I'm at Dayton Hamvention, big amateur radio convention in Dayton, Ohio. 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Chance of showers today. Thunderstorms also possible. Partly sunny skies with a high near 82. Overnight showers and thunderstorms likely, mostly cloudy, low of 60. On Sunday, chance of showers, maybe a thunderstorm. Partly sunny, high near 82. Hazy, hot, and humid Monday with a high of 90. More of the same on Tuesday. And then on Wednesday, showers likely and a high of 84. You're in Pittsburgh. I'm in Dayton. They're in Philadelphia. It's the sound of Philadelphia. TSOP on Radio 9.

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Chuck Willis asking the big questions this week. I'm Jay Thurber. Please, no phone calls this week. Today's show is transcribed. I'm broadcasting this week from Dayton Hamvention in Dayton, Ohio.

who says you only have to listen to that one on Halloween. Screaming Jay Hawkins on Radio 9. From Ireland, this is a group called The Freshmen covering The Rivingtons.

0: Ozzy and Harriet's boy Ricky Nelson on Radio 9. We've got some medical advice coming up right after this
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0: What
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0: Barbara Amesbury, something for our Canadian listeners on Radio 9. 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We've got another hard-hitting heavyweight from the Gem City of Dayton coming up right after we check sports and weather. 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And if you or your organization are interested in underwriting on WRCT, email pr@wrct.org for more information about promotional exchanges and other partnership opportunities. Chance of showers, maybe a thunderstorm this afternoon with a high of 82. Showers and thunderstorms overnight, cloudy low of 60. On Sunday, more of the same. Chance of showers, maybe a thunderstorm and a high of 82. Monday, hazy, hot and humid, high of 90. Tuesday, hot and humid, high of 90. Wednesday, showers likely and a high of 84.
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0: It's a song that rocked the disco era from Dayton, Ohio. These are the Ohio...

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I'm Jay Thurber, the website jaythurbershow.com. 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Today's show is pre-recorded on the Dayton Hamvention in Dayton, Ohio. Floyd Kramer is going to take us to news time here at 1 o'clock. More music on the other side. 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
1: From Feature Story News in New York, I'm Mitch McCann with the Week in Review. UK Prime Minister Keir Starmer faces a drawn-out wait for a leadership contest after potential rival Andy Burnham announced plans to return to Westminster. The Greater Manchester Mayor says he wants to stand in a by-election in northwest England. If he won it for the Labour Party, he could try to trigger a leadership challenge against Keir Starmer as an MP. Housing Secretary Steve Reid.

0: says Labor should be focusing on achievements rather than changing leaders like the previous Conservative government.
1: First quarter of this year, our economy grew faster than any of the other seven biggest economies on the planet. That means next week the Chancellor can stand up and announce real help for families and businesses that are struggling with the cost of living crisis. But people aren't feeling that enough yet. So we need to focus more on how we get that change to be real in people's lives.
0: The US-China summit in Beijing has ended with a note of stability despite few details of progress on trade deals. US President Donald Trump called it an incredible visit, but tensions clearly remain over the issues of tariffs and Taiwan. Nick Harper reports from Washington.
2: Donald Trump made lots of warm but somewhat vague responses to what had been achieved. He said it had been an incredible visit with fantastic trade deals and that lots of problems had been settled. He said that American farmers would be very happy with the deals. There's a possibility that China, he said, would buy billions of dollars of soybeans. On Boeing aircraft, he said China would buy 200 with a promise to buy a further 750. However, the two sides did not decide to extend the tariff truce due to run out at the end of this year. And on the issue of Taiwan, the US president said he would make a decision in the coming days on whether to sign off on a $14 billion arms package to the island, a move that will likely anger Beijing. But the summit has stabilised relations with no clear deterioration.
0: South Carolina's top court has overturned Alex Murdoch's double murder conviction. The disgraced lawyer was convicted in 2023 of murdering his wife Maggie and their 22-year-old son Paul in a case that captivated the nation. Murdoch now faces retrial. Tony Waterman has more.
3: In a unanimous opinion, the South Carolina Supreme Court justices say Murdoch was denied his right to a fair trial because a county court clerk had influenced jurors. They accuse Rebecca Hills of placing her fingers on the scales of justice after jurors testified that she suggested they not trust Murdoch's testimony. State prosecutors had tried to argue that there was no evidence the comments changed the outcome of the trial. The top court has ordered a retrial, and Murdoch will remain in jail until that happens.
0: From Feature Story News in New York, I'm Mitch McCann, and that was The Week in Review.

It's her party, and she'll cry if she wants to. Leslie Gore getting us started here on Radio 9 and 106. Much more music time. Please don't call. Today's show is transcribed for release at this more convenient time. Do check in with me on social media. I'm Jay Thurber. I hope you know what your name is. If you don't, as Uncle Dougie used to say, you're in big trouble. I don't know either. We're broadcasting from Dayton Hamvention. Here's John Fred and his Playboy Band on Radio 9.

1965, the Philadelphia sound of Christine Cooper and S.O.S. Heart in Distress on Radio 9. Here's Doris Wilson. It's a song that I first learned about from I Think You Should Leave with Tim Robinson. No joke.

You're one of those little fancy lads, aren't you? Boy, you're cute.

Len Barry, he always made it easy as 1, 2, 3 here on Radio 9. Weather coming up just a couple of minutes. Here's the godfather of soul, Mr. James Brown, the hardest working man in showbiz.

Sam the Sham and the Pharaohs here on Radio 9 with Jay Thurber. We're in Dayton, Ohio today, so please no phone calls. Save them for another time. We do have another Gem City oldie coming up in just a minute. Here's Jimmy Gordon and that fuzz guitar sound of Buzz on Radio 9.

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1: Chance of showers, maybe a thunderstorm this afternoon with a high of 82. Showers and thunderstorms overnight, cloudy low of 60. On Sunday, more of the same. Chance of showers, maybe a thunderstorm and a high of 82. Monday, hazy, hot and humid, high of 90. Tuesday, hot and humid, high of 90. Wednesday, showers likely and a high of 84.
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1: Way back in 1975, Steve Washington and Floyd Miller formed a group called Slave in Dayton, Ohio, and a couple of R&B hits. This was their second top 10 chart topper from 1979 called Just a Touch of Love.

0: Steve with a number 9 hit on Radio 9. Broadcasting this week from Dayton Hamvention in Dayton, Ohio. I'm Jay Thurber. 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It's 1:32. 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

0: A lot of people think that amateur radio is what I do on Saturdays, but no, it's actually ham radio, and that's where I'm at. I'm at Dayton Hamvention in Dayton, Ohio. But speaking of amateurs on the radio, George Carlin's going to salute top 40 radio stations of the 1960s. It's a Wonderful Wino right after this.
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3: 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Wonderful Wino. Welcome to the Willie West Show here on a Wonderful Wednesday with the Weird One. It's been a Willie West winging away with 101 Wild and Willie Wedges of Wax and Quasi Wagons to play on the radio. Right here on Wonderful Wino. Wonderful Wino. 1750 on your dial, just above the police calls, kid. We got stacks and stacks of wax and wax. We got to pick the click the ones to watch the oldies but goodies and oldies but gooies. We got the top 700 records here in the world. A Wonderful Wino, Wonderful Wino. Let's get started with big rockin' sound now. That great new group from England, the Kansas City Boys. Let's hear 'em. My baby's dead.
4: Bling, ding, bling, ding, ding, ding, bling.
3: My baby's dead. Doo. She got hit by a train. Doo. Big old train. I'm gonna get that train. Here it is, kids, another big romantic ballad for you. And you heard it right here on Wonderful Wino. Wonderful Wino. That was by Danny and the Dressmakers, one of the great new groups around. And that's their third million seller this week. Okay, let's move along. Two in a row, a big double play in the Weird Willie West Show for you. Another tune here. This one's brand new, hasn't even been released yet. It's number one on the charts this week. Next week, it'll be a golden oldie. Let's hear it.

Another big romantic ballad, and you heard it right here on Wonderful Wino. Wonderful. Bulletin, bulletin, bulletin, bulletin, bulletin, bulletin, bulletin, bulletin, bulletin. Here is a bulletin, bulletin, bulletin. The sun did not come up this morning. Huge cracks have appeared in the Earth's surface, and big rocks are falling out of the sky. Details 25 minutes from now on Action Central News Gear.

Another big tune for you, kids. Moving right along with one of the big sounds. This one, we're going to send out some dedications. It's number one this week. Top of the heap, cream of the crop, pick of the pack. Number one and moving higher all the time. Got a few great cool calls in the boss line. We're going to send out some dedications. Big Al, Red, Louie, Spike, Choo Choo, Spanish Anna, Dirty Mary, Nick the Greek, Baby Carlos, Junior, Pee Wee, Toots, Popo, Spot, Greasy, Creep, Wuzzy, Mush, Ralph and Brucey, Ralph and Brucey. Hey, yeah. And it's our pick to make you sick, Jenny. Whee!

0: Jenny! Another big romantic ballad for you, and you heard it right here on Wonderful Wino. Wonderful Wino. In Western Walla Walla. Another big tune. This one's been on the charts for 2.5 years. It's just starting to make the big move this week. Last week it was number 215. This week, zooming up to the big number 212 spot, a folk protest song by Danny and the Demonstrators. Don't want no war.
1: Don't want no war. Don't want no war. Don't want no war. Don't want no job, neither.
0: Another big romantic ballad. You heard it right here on Wonderful Wino. And speaking of romance, kids, where are you going to be going this weekend with that date of yours? Why not go on out to the Makeout Drive-In Theater? Think you like it out there? No lines, no waiting. There's no movie either, kids. Of course, they've got a great Technicolor Teen Toon Fest for you. A great flick to click out there this week on the 6-year super favorite stars Sandra Dee, Peggy Lee, Brenda Lee, Bobby V, Molly B, and Oscar Homolka in Sex Bed Teen Bikini Virgin Surf Beach Ball Bash. Don't miss it. 117 of your favorite songs included. Okay, kids, that just about wraps up here on a Weird Willie West show on a Wonderful Wednesday. We'll catch you again tomorrow on a Thumping Thursday if someone doesn't bomb the station. But in the meantime...

0: Thurber's on Radio 9. We got more news coming your way at 2 o'clock. I'm Jay Thurber, broadcasting from Dayton Hamvention. 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Chance of showers, maybe a thunderstorm this afternoon with a high of 82. Showers and thunderstorms overnight, cloudy, low of 60. On Sunday, more of the same. Chance of showers, maybe a thunderstorm and a high of 82. Monday, hazy, hot and humid, high of 90. Tuesday, hot and humid, high of 90. Wednesday, showers likely and a high of 84.
1: I fly it, W-I-N-G.
0: He was a local artist here in Dayton who had a few minor hits. We're reaching way back to 1962 for some lost wax from the late, great Sonny Flaherty.

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10: Hundreds of people have sat here in opposition, and you act the exact opposite of what all of your constituents tell you they want from you. You laugh in our faces when we try to hold you accountable. From where the public is sitting, it looks like the outcome was decided before the testimony ever began.
11: Angela Roberts of Baton Rouge blasted Louisiana lawmakers during hours of angry public testimony on redistricting. A state Senate committee voted to advance a Republican-backed map that would make five of Louisiana's six congressional districts lean more toward the GOP to the floor. Democrats call it a power grab enabled by the Supreme Court decision ending an important Voting Rights Act protection for minority districts. President Donald Trump is in Beijing for high-stakes talks with China's leader over the Iran war, trade tensions, and U.S. arms sales to Taiwan. Supporters say the summit could steady relations. Critics argue rising inflation and the Middle East conflict could weaken Trump's position at the negotiating table, notably when trying to increase U.S. farm exports. The Democratic candidate who just won Nebraska's Senate primary plans to drop out and throw her support to the independent. Retired pharmacy tech Cindy Burbank is backing veteran, mechanic, and labor leader Dan Osborne against Republican Senator Pete Ricketts. 2 years ago, Osborne mounted a surprisingly strong campaign against GOP Senator Deb Fischer. A Senate budget hearing erupted into a sharp clash after FBI Director Kash Patel sparred with Maryland Democrat Chris Van Hollen over Atlantic Magazine reports that Patel is often drunk and erratic.
12: And so there have been no occasions when your security detail had difficulty waking or locating you, is that right?
13: Nope, it's a total farce. I don't even know where you get this stuff, but it doesn't make it credible because you say so.
12: I'm not saying it, Director Patel. It's been written and documented.
13: You are literally saying it.
11: The Trump administration is withholding $1.3 billion in Medicaid payments to California over alleged

0: Hospice fraud. Federal officials say the state failed to properly police suspicious claims, especially around Los Angeles. New research suggests voting may do more than shape elections. It could also help older Americans live longer. Indiana University's Sarah Conrath says voting builds purpose and connection.
1: I think there's a sense of purpose that comes along with voting, realizing you're part of a bigger community, you're contributing to the greater good, and all of those things can just make you feel more connected.
0: Researchers found voters were less likely to die years after casting ballots. I'm Joe Ullery for Pacifica Network and Public News Service. 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

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Get on up here on Radio 9. I'm Jay Thurber. It's 206. Much more music time. Thanks so much for tuning in this week. Always enjoy spending some time with you on a Saturday afternoon. Please, no phone calls this week. I'm in Dayton, Ohio, attending an amateur radio convention, Dayton Hamvention. I go every year. Do check in with me on social media, Facebook, Mastodon, and Blue Sky at Jay Thurber Show. These guys need no introduction. They're the Beatles on Radio 9.

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2: Jay!

Les Nessman with the 7 p.m. news. The presidential campaign heats up as Carter-Kennedy coffee clutch concludes clash concerning Kansas Convention caucus. But in Butte, Bush, Baker, and Brown blast bountiful big business boom. I'll be right back after these meef messages.

WCET. The Jackson 5 on Radio 9 at 2:23 chime time. I'm Jay Thurber, broadcasting this week from one of the largest ham radio conventions in the world, Dayton Hamvention in Dayton, Ohio. We have some more tunes here from South Central Ohio coming up in just a little bit. Last week, also, we told you about the Trump phones. Lots of people put $100, 600,000 people put a $100 deposit down on a phone from Eric Trump and Don Trump Jr., and to the shock and horror of many people, the phones have not yet been delivered, and now there's word that they might not be delivered at all. We're going to hear from Jordan Klepper in The Daily Show in just a little while. They're going to tell you about that, so stay tuned. What else do we want to tell you about? Coming up at 3 o'clock on most of these same frequently frequented frequencies, it's Smooth, Relaxing, and Easy with Eric O'Brien. 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So ease into your weekend with Smooth, Relaxing, and Easy. And Eric O'Brien, that's coming up 3 on 88.3 WRCT Pittsburgh and Tube City Online Radio in McKeesport. Chance of showers, maybe a thunderstorm this afternoon with a high of 82. Showers and thunderstorms overnight, cloudy, low of 60. On Sunday, more of the same. Chance of showers, maybe a thunderstorm and a high of 82. Monday, hazy, hot and humid, high of 90. Tuesday, hot and humid, high of 90. Wednesday, showers likely and a high of 84.

The Gem City oldie from 1967. Remember last hour we heard from Sonny Flaherty? Well, he had more than one band. This was a group he called the Mark Five, a hit from 1967, regional hit that is, in Ohio, called Hey Conductor on Radio 9.

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2: How are we feeling, you know, about everything?
3: Hey, Trump supporter here. This goes out to Don Jr. and Eric. Where the f*** is my phone?
2: Well, it's in your hands, sir. It's how you're recording this, but, you know, maybe you're talking about the new Trump mobile phone that Don Jr. and Eric are backing. You must have ordered one of them.
3: I ordered four gold Trump phones in the summer. Now we can't get any f***ing updates on them.
2: Well, I stand corrected. It was four phones from the world's top phone makers, Eric and Don Jr. Look, for those of us who don't remember, last June, the Trump sons introduced the Trump mobile phone, which, look... I don't know if these phones are actually being shipped soon or ever, but there is a way to describe the kind of person who put down $100 for a phone made by Eric Trump, but I don't really want to say it.
4: You dumb person.
2: Okay. He said it, not me. Still, I have to think that deep down, some MAGA people have got to start feeling a little resentful for being constantly tricked and deceived by the family they seem to idolize. Which is why they might appreciate the newest Trump product that will never let them down.
5: 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Trump Bibles, Trump NFTs, Trump watches that are missing the letter T. And frankly, we're getting a little tired of coming up with ideas. 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It's simple. And best of all, it's fast. 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Some common questions you may have. Can I deduct this from my taxes? No. There is nothing in this for you. You're giving us $100 and you're losing $100.
6: Can I send $99?
5: No. If we wanted $99, we would have called it the Trump Give Me $99. Don't be cute.
6: Do you really think we'll fall for this?
5: Absolutely.
6: You'll do whatever we say. Oink for me.
5: You did it, didn't you? You dirty little piggy. And best of all, there's no fine print. There isn't even regular print. It's just me telling you right now, give us $100. The new Trump, give me $100. Act now and we'll double your order to $200. You know what? Screw it. We're doubling anyway.
0: Oink, oink. 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

0: the Sugarloaf here on Radio 9, winding down this installment, this pre-recorded show from Dayton, Ohio, from Dayton Hamvention. 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Chance of showers, maybe a thunderstorm this afternoon with a high of 82. Showers and thunderstorms overnight, cloudy, low of 60. On Sunday, more of the same. Chance of showers, maybe a thunderstorm and a high of 82. Monday, hazy, hot and humid, high of 90. Tuesday, hot and humid, high of 90. Wednesday, showers likely and a high of 84.
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0: Let's close out this week's show from Dayton Hamvention to Dayton, Ohio with the theme song from, I believe, the 1960 Dayton Hamvention. It's CQ Serenade. Here's Joyce Hahn. Daddy, daddy.

0: CQ Serenade from, I believe, 1960. That's Joyce Hahn and the VE2QS Orchestra, the theme of the 1960 Dayton Hamvention held May 7th here in Dayton, Ohio.
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0: 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I'm Jay Thurber. Good Lord willing, I'll see you from noon to 3 on the radio. 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

101 Strings in the Allshire Singers on Smooth, Relaxing and Easy with Goodbye Yellow Brick Road, a hit of Elton John's, actually. And then before that, we started the show off with Barry Lippmann and Sonny. How are you doing? I'm Eric O'Brien. Welcome to the 52nd show of this year. So this season is, we're at our season finale, and next week we will start a whole new season of Smooth, Relaxing and Easy. It's the beginning of the second decade of the program, if you can believe that. I can't. So we'll celebrate by talking about the holidays of the day that you didn't know you needed to celebrate, but they're there to be celebrated, so you might as well celebrate them because somebody went through the trouble to make them. So starting with May 15th, which is National Chocolate Chip Day, you know, the small baking staple that has become central to cookies, desserts, and snack foods across the country and around the world, probably by this point. It's also National Pizza Party Day. Do you see where I'm going with this? I think you do. It's observed on the third Friday in May, so it doesn't always fall on National Chocolate Chip Day, but they go hand in hand this year and encourages everyone to gather casually over one of America's favorite shared foods. It's also National Bike to Work Day, which makes sense because if you're going to eat pizza and chocolate chips, you need to work it all off, right? May 16th is Armed Forces Day, honoring the Americans serving in the Army, Navy, Air Force, Marine, and Space Force and Coast Guard. So there you go. National Barbecue Day. I think you know what that's all about, and that just fire up the grill that day and cook away. It's also National Mimosa Day, so have some orange juice with some sparkly in it, and you'll be good to go. And you should probably have it for breakfast, just saying. May 17th is National Cherry Cobbler Day, celebrating a fruit dessert that became popular as a simple baked dish using seasonal cherries in a biscuit-like topping. Mm-hmm. It's also World Baking Day, which is a good day to make cherry cobbler. So go bake for yourself, for others, and enjoy. It's also National Walnut Day. These days go together quite well this week, don't they? If you can eat nuts like I cannot, then you'll celebrate National Walnut Day. So there you go. May 18th is National No Dirty Dishes Day. So if the kitchen has not been tended to lately, you might want to do that on May 18th. It's also National Visit Your Relatives Day. Some people like that, some people don't. National Cheese Soufflé Day. So for the ones you do like, make sure the soufflé rises and has an equally dramatic collapse. May 19th is National May Ray Day, encouraging people to enjoy late spring sunshine and spend time outdoors as the warmer weather approaches. As it settles in, rather, but this year it's approaching because it's been rather chilly this May in Pittsburgh. It's also National Devil's Food Cake Day. I think you know what that's all about. It's also Plant Something Day, so get out there and plant your tomatoes, plant your flowers, get out there and enjoy. May 20th is National Rescue Dog Day. This is something that I hold dear to my heart because I have two of them. And it's also National Be a Millionaire Day, but you know, some people just can't make that happen all the time, can they? It's also National Pick Strawberries Day, which is a little early for the Pittsburgh region, so you might want to wait just a little while longer. And then finally, May 21st is National American Red Cross Founders Day, honoring Clara Barton and the founding of the American Red Cross in 1881. National Strawberries and Cream Day, celebrating a simple seasonal dessert. So get some Cool Whip and some fresh strawberries if you can find them and enjoy. And it's National Waitstaff Day, recognizing the most underappreciated restaurant servers and hospitality workers who help shape the dining experience. So get out there and tip well. So those are the holidays of the day that you didn't know you needed to celebrate, but you might as well because somebody went through the trouble to make them. There you go. Here's Botticelli on Smooth, Relaxing and Easy.

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Sid Dale there with Whenever I Call You Friend. Before that, we had Lex de Azevedo and Ticket to Ride. Frank Purcell with Mandy. And Botticelli started that set with Yesterday Once More. 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Here's Sven Lebeck. 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

That's the Frank Chax Field Orchestra on Smooth, Relaxing, and Easy with Raining in My Heart. Before that, we had Bert Kempfert with Easy Glider, the brass ring in there with the Flight of the Phoenix, or Sense of Fine, and Sven Lebeck with I Hear a Symphony. I'm Eric O'Brien in Dateline, Boise, Idaho. Idaho's reigning king of unusual achievements, David Rush, added another title to his collection by balancing a skateboard on his chin for more than an hour. I bet his parents are so pleased. Rush said the stunt required intense concentration, neck endurance, which I don't have, and the ability to ignore every instinct telling him that this was a terrible idea. Yeah, the skateboard remained upright for 1 hour, 3 minutes, and 11 seconds, which was enough to secure another Guinness World Record. Rush said he practices balancing objects daily and has previously balanced lawnmowers, guitars, and stacks of toilet paper rolls. We've heard about those recently. He explained that the attempt is an ongoing STEM education outreach project. Neighbors reportedly stopped to stare, likely wondering if Idaho had finally run out of hobbies. Yeah, Appleton, Wisconsin. Drivers in Outagamie County Recycling Center are being asked to obey a speed limit of exactly 17.3 miles per hour. This is because officials said the oddly precise number was chosen specifically because it forces motorists to pay attention instead of driving on autopilot. Program coordinator Jordan Hiller said the unusual limit makes drivers pause and think, which is exactly the goal. Social media users quickly debated whether anyone's speedometer even acknowledges the existence of 17.3, but county officials said the campaign has successfully slowed traffic through the facility. At least one visitor reportedly admitted spending more time trying to maintain 17.3 than they did recycling. Yeah. Okay. Winnipeg, Manitoba. A Canadian woman, obviously, who stepped out of a vehicle for a casual visit instead found herself buried chest deep in a hidden hole. Yeah, Christine Kailback said the ground suddenly gave way beneath her, dropping her into what officials later identified as a catch basin missing its cover. While waiting for rescue crews, Kailback remained calm enough to pose for photos and wave at passing pedestrians who didn't bother to help. Firefighters used a harness system to carefully pull her to safety without injury. City officials later discovered another uncovered basin nearby, prompting concerns about the additional hidden hazards. Kailback said the experience was startling, but admitted it probably made for a pretty fun story afterward. And finally, remember when I told you about Bebop, the robot on the Southwest flight last week? Well, we have a little more information. Airline employees were briefly left scratching their heads when a traveler attempted to board a Southwest Airlines flight with a humanoid robot named Bebop. The 4-foot, 70-pound robot had its own purchased seat and initially sat in the aisle before being moved to the window seat by the flight crew. Airline staff then discovered the robot's lithium batteries exceeded the carrier's permitted limits. Owner Eli Ben Abraham said the robot was part of an event robotics business and was simply accompanying him on the trip. Passengers reportedly snapped photos while others quietly reconsidered every science fiction movie they had ever watched. The flight eventually continued after the robot situation was sorted out, though nobody confirmed whether Bebop asked for the pretzels served on the flight. Well, darn it all. Don't feed the robots. Jeez, that's strict. Here's Herb Alpert and the Tijuana Brass on Smooth, Relaxing, and Easy.

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smooth, relaxing, and easy. Tony Mottola there, Our Day Will Come. Ronnie Aldridge before that with How Deep Is Your Love. Paul Marriott with Woman in Love. Lorinda Almeida with Angel Eyes. And Herb Alpert with The Lonely Bull. 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Here's the Bob Crew Generation. And the song from Moulin Rouge, if you can believe that. It's smooth, relaxing, and easy.

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Neil Richardson and his orchestra and singers with Here You Come Again, a Dolly Parton tune, of course. And before that, Paul Mauriat, Love is Blue, a classic tune from 1968. Here on Smooth, Relaxing and Easy, where we're in hour number two with Eric O'Brien. And we are now in our final U.S. state for the year, Hawaii, of course, for our road trip this week. And so let's go there. Starting in Oahu and Wihiawa, I believe it's pronounced. I'm not good at Hawaiian language quite yet. Haven't been there. So the Dole Plantation, the Pineapple Garden Maze. The Dole Plantation on Oahu is the Pineapple Garden Maze stretching across more than 3 acres with nearly 2.5 miles of paths. You can get some good exercise there. It is made from about 14,000 colorful Hawaiian plants, so getting lost makes it look cheerful. Yeah. The maze has held recognition as one of the world's largest plant mazes, which feels appropriate for a state that made pineapple into an icon. It's part agriculture, part puzzle, and part we were only supposed to stop for a snack. Right. Sure. Glass Beach in Kauai. Near Ili'ili on Kauai, Glass Beach is covered with sea glass created from old discarded bottles and debris polished smooth by the ocean. It sits near an industrial area, which makes the sparkle of the shoreline feel even stranger. The beach is not really known as a swimming spot. It's more of a look closely and wander stop. It is roadside weirdness with a recycling lesson courtesy of waves, time, and a lot of patience. Punalahu, Black Sand Beach on Hawaii Island. Punalahu is one of Hawaii's most famous black sand beaches, located on the southeastern Kauai coast of Hawaii Island. The dark sand comes from volcanic basalt formed when lava meets the ocean and shattered into tiny fragments. Green sea turtles are often seen resting on the beach, though visitors should admire them from a respectful distance. So there you go. That's the Black Sand Beach. Lanai Cat Sanctuary near Lanai, just outside of the city. Hundreds of rescued cats live at the Lanai Cat Sanctuary, sometimes affectionately called the Lanai Lions. The sanctuary covers several acres and gives the cats food, medical care, shelter, and room to roam. Visitors can walk among them, pet the friendly ones, and quietly accept the cats who are in charge. Actually, they all are in charge. So it also supports conservation by helping to protect native birds from feral cat predatory actions. Yes, okay, there we go. This is another Garden of the Gods, also in Lanai. It's Kiawakuelo. Kiawakuelo. Yes, also called Garden of the Gods, not to be confused with Colorado Springs. About 45 minutes out of the city is a rugged rock garden filled with boulders, red soil, and formations that look almost lunar. The site is a storied and culturally meaningful place, so it deserves more than just a quick "that looks weird" reaction. Reaching it usually requires a four-wheel drive vehicle or a mountain bike because the road is rough. It feels less like a roadside attraction and more like the island briefly changed planets, which is a very interesting description. And finally, the Lava Tree State Monument on the island of Hawaii near Pahoa. Lava Tree State Monument preserves lava molds left behind when lava flow swept through the forest and hardened around tree trunks. The trees burned away, but the rock shapes remained, leaving ghostly columns where living trees once stood. A short loop trail lets visitors walk through this unusual volcanic landscape without needing to do a major hike. It's eerie, fascinating, and very Hawaii. Even the trees get a dramatic origin story. So that's your road trip to Hawaii, such as it is, but there you go. Meanwhile, love is in the air. Here's Haygood Hardy on Smooth, Relaxing, and Easy.

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Jerry Toth there with If We Try. That was a Don McLean song, actually. Frank Purcell before that in a nostalgic mood. The Holly Ridge Strings, I will say it correctly, with My Sweet Lord. And Hey Good Hearty with Love Is in the Air. 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Here's John Fox. Let Me Love You.

Anita Kerr singers on Smooth, Relaxing and Easy and Love Won't Let Me Wait. Before that, Ronnie Aldridge and All Those Years Ago. Everybody's Talking was done by Lex de Azevedo and Let Me Love You Tonight was done by John Fox. And I just hit the wrong button. Hang on. I'm Eric O'Brien and Dateline, Manchester, England. Competitive furniture assembly returned to Britain with the second annual Flat Pack World Championships. Contestants raced against the clock, assembling IKEA furniture while spectators cheered as though it was an Olympic sport. Yes, indeed. Defending champion Hayley McCauley successfully retained her title after assembling a nightstand in just over 8 minutes, usually takes me 8 hours. Organizers praised competitors for demonstrating speed, precision, and emotional stability under pressure, which anyone who has built IKEA furniture understands is nearly impossible. Winners received a ceremonial Golden Allen wrench. How about that? Greenlee County, Arizona. Two men found themselves engulfed by what deputies described as a moving black cloud of hundreds of thousands of bees. Authorities said the pair have became completely covered in bees during the attack and required emergency assistance. Yes, indeed. Firefighters wearing protective gear attempted rescues, but were also stung repeatedly around the head and neck area. Because no ambulance was immediately available, the victims were transported to a hospital aboard a fire truck, while crews manually removed bees along the way. Officials believe the insects were part of a migrating swarm rather than tied to a nearby hive. Both men recovered, though likely developed a lifelong appreciation for staying indoors at this point. Yes. Bangkok, Thailand. Thai authorities arrested a 19-year-old traveler accused of attempting to smuggle 30 Indian star tortoises through an airport by taping them beneath her clothing. Oh, my goodness. Officials said the woman's unusual movements drew suspicion from airport personnel who conducted a search. Authorities discovered the protected reptiles immobilized in cloth bags attached to her body with adhesive tape. Good grief. Wildlife officials valued the tortoises at nearly $9,000 and said the species is commonly trafficked illegally. Investigators are now examining whether the suspect is connected to a larger smuggling network, meanwhile, airport officials did not specify how one successfully explained suspiciously lumpy turtle pants. Yes. And finally, Daejeon, South Korea. Authorities there warned about the dangers of AI misinformation over a fabricated message of an escaped zoo wolf spread rapidly online. Yeah. Officials said the fake image showed the animal wandering city streets and led to school closures and emergency response deployments. The creator of the image reportedly generated it as an experiment after hearing about the wolf's real escape from a zoo. Police said the hoax caused significant public alarm before investigators confirmed the image was artificial. The man said the man behind the image could reportedly face prison time and substantial fines under South Korean law. Residents later admitted the wolf looked a little too cinematic, though apparently not enough to stop widespread panic. So it's the War of the Worlds again. Yes, there you go. Careful with your AI use there, folks. Because it's not very heavenly. Here's Frank Shaxfield, Too Much Heaven on Smooth, Relaxing, and Easy.

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Smooth, relaxing, and easy, Henry Mancini's treatment of Evergreen from A Star is Born. Before that, Summer Samba with David Whittaker and his orchestra. Ferrandi and Teicher with Nadia's theme. Burt Bacharach, They Long to Be Close to You. And Frank Chaxfield with Too Much Heaven. 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And we have Peter Appleyard here with Moonlight Feels Right.

For now, I'm Eric O'Brien. See you in church or some other low joint and right back here for season 11 of Smooth, Relaxing, and Easy coming up next week. This has been program number Y10-52.

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1: 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Not dumb area here. Chop, chop, chop, chop.

I'm going to go to the house.

F off, F off, F off, F off, F off, F off, F off, F off, F off, F off, F off, F off, F off, F off, F off, F off, F off, F off, F off, F off, F off, F off, F off, F off, F off, F off, F off, F off, F off, F off, F off, F off, F off, F off, F off, F off, F off, F off, F off, F off, F off, F off, F off, F off, F off, F off, F off, F off, F off, F off, F off, F off, F off, F off, F off, F off, F off, F off, F off, F off, F off, F off, F off, F off, F off, F off, F off, F off, F off, F off, F off, F off, F off, F off, F off, F off, F off, F off, F off, F off, F off, F off, F off, F off, F off, F off, F off, F off, F off, F off, F off, F off, F off, F off, F off, F off, F off, F off, F off, F off, F off, F off, F off, F off, F off, F off, F off, F off, F off, F off, F off, F off, F off, F off, F off, F off, F off, F off, F off, F off, F off, F off, F off, F off, F off, F off,

0: Hello and welcome to Breakfast for Dinner. This is DJ Chris Wired. You just heard Harvey Danger with Sad Sweetheart of the Rodeo. Plenty more good stuff where that came from in this episode of the show, so I hope you stick around. But first, let's take care of a little business.
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0: 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Tune into Pinckney Hall. 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Okay, back at it. Next up, we have the Presidents of the United States of America with Dune Buggy.

collection looks shiny and costly. How much did you pay for your bad Moto Guzzi? And how much did you spend on your black leather jacket? Is it you or your parents in this income tax bracket? Now tickets to concerts and drinking at clubs, sometimes for music that you haven't even heard of. And how much did you pay for your rock and roll t-shirt that proves you were there, that you heard of them first? 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How do you afford

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And how long will the workers keep building him new ones? As long as the soda cans.

That was The Weaker Thans with Sun in an Empty Room. Before that, The Violent Femmes with American Music, Cake with Rock and Roll Lifestyle, and we start that set off with the President of the United States of America and Dune Buggy. 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Okay. Next up, we have Mayday Parade with Blame It on the Youth.

That was Nick Pienty with Peripheral. For that, the Gnomes with Magic Man. Buffalo Tom for All to See. Liz Phair, What Makes You Happy? And we started that set off with Mayday Parade and Blame It on the Youth. Hey, there's one other show you should be listening to here in WRCT. 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Next up, Dust Bowl Revival with Listen, Come On, Try.

0: That was Florence Dorr with Just Like Moogie Betts. Before that, Stereolab with Cloudland, New Dad Kicked the Curb, Just Mustard, We Were Just Here, and we started that set off with Dust Bowl Revival. And listen, come on, try. That is just going to about do it for me. This is DJ Chris Wired. I want to thank you for listening to Breakfast for Dinner. She'll be back next week with more good, great, fine music. We'll see. We'll play a mix of all that. How about? Until then, I'm going to leave you with a great song by a great artist. This is King Curtis and the Kingpins with Memphis Soul Stew. Thanks for listening.
1: 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We sell so much of this, people wonder what we put in it. We're going to tell you right now. 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

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You could be entering the Twilight Zone. But there are other alternatives.